mix with these nations remaining among you, or make mention of the names of their gods, or swear by them, or serve them, or bow down to them. But you shall cling to the Lord your God, just as you have done to this day. For the Lord has driven out before you great and strong nations. As for you, no man has been able to stand before you to this day. One man of you puts to flight a thousand, since it is the Lord your God who fights for you, just as he promised you. Be very careful, therefore, to love the Lord your God. For if you turn back and cling to the remnant of these nations remaining among you and make marriages with them so that you associate with them and they with you, know for certain that the Lord your God will no longer drive out those nations before you, but they shall be a snare and a trap for you, a whip on your sides and thorns in your eyes until you perish from off this good ground that the Lord your God has given you. Amen. At the end of his life, Joshua is rehearsing the good things, the faithfulness of God to his people, but the dominant note is warning. These were privileged people. God had chosen them out of all of the nations on planet Earth and brought them into this good land, although filled with strong enemies. Verse 3, "And you have seen all that the Lord your God has done to all these nations for your sake. For it is the Lord your God who's fought for you." Think back to the previous chapters in Joshua. What have we seen? Well, the fortified walls of Jericho simply fell down. Hailstones rained down from heaven. The sun remaining suspended in the sky. Enemies put to flight. Who did all these things? It doesn't say that Joshua conquered because he was such a gifted military commander. Look at verse 10. One man of you puts to flight a thousand since, and notice the repetition here, it is the Lord your God who fights for you, just as he promised. Reminds me of Romans 8. If God is for us, who can be against us? Now, since God has done all this, what did he expect of them? Well, there are three expectations in these verses. The first one is simply to be devoted to his word. That's in verse 6. "Therefore, be very strong to keep and to do all that is written in the book of the law of Moses, turning aside from it neither to the right hand or to the left." Have you heard that before? Is that not exactly what God had commanded Joshua years earlier, back in chapter 1, before they crossed the Jordan even? And now Joshua passed on the same instruction to them. Take seriously reading, meditating on God's word. Friends, God speaks to us, not through dreams and visions, but through words that we can read. So if you are waiting for dreams and visions while your Bible is closed on your desk, that's what we call shortcut spirituality. You will be waiting a very long time. You might think that you heard a word from God, but he has chosen to reveal himself through the written word. So instead, think of God's word like manna from heaven. You know, you must gather your manna fresh every day. Meditate on it day and night. In fact, a challenge for you. Why not read through the Bible? It's ambitious, and if you can't do all of it, we'll do half of it. Or choose to read one chapter per day. Start with one, and the next year aspire to two. But just devote yourself to the reading of Scripture. In the case of Israel, if they were washed in the Word, if they actually took to heart what God said, how would it affect them? Secondly, these people would be holy, set apart. So the first was they'd be devoted to his word. Secondly, they would be holy, set apart. That's in verse 7. "That you may not mix with these nations remaining among you." And specifically, look at verse 12, they make mention of not making marriages with them. So mixing inevitably involved marriage. I mean, do you remember Solomon's disastrous marriages to the foreign women in 1 Kings? How does this speak to us today? Well, don't be unequally yoked.
So to all you single

minus Baal. They would have to trust Yahweh, their God, amid all the allurements of false religion. And then there's a third expectation, to remain loyal to him. Simply remain loyal, verse 8. You shall cling to the Lord your God. Notice that word. Just as you've done to this day. That's the same word used in Genesis 2 about marriage, that the man is to hold fast to his wife, cling to her, absolute devotion. Well, the same goes for our devotion to God. Look at verse 11. Be very careful, therefore, to love the Lord your God. That is, to prize him above all else. Make him the center of your life. Notice that word again. You can either cling to the Lord, verse 8, or look at verse 12. You can cling to the remnant of the pagan nations. Those are the options. You must make the choice. Verse 14. And now I'm about to go the way of all the earth. And you know in your hearts and souls, all of you, that not one word has failed of all the good things that the Lord your God promised concerning you. All have come to pass for you. Not one of them has failed. But just as all those good things that the Lord your God promised concerning you have been fulfilled for you, so the Lord will bring upon you all the evil things until he has destroyed you from off this good land that the Lord your God has given you, if you transgress the covenant of the Lord your God, which he has commanded you, and go and serve other gods and bow down to them, then the anger of the Lord will be kindled against you, and you shall perish quickly from off the good land that he has given you. During World War II, Allied bombers would sometimes drop leaflets warning of the impending bombing of a city. The leaflets told the civilians to evacuate, get out. Destruction was coming. That's what we have here. Friends, God was never playing favorites with Israel. Do you understand that? He never said, you are the good people, so you get to be the law enforcers. No, what would happen if Israel intermarried? If they adopted the local gods? Well, they would perish from the land, just like the Canaanites. They would be evicted. And centuries later, they were. Just keep reading the downward spiral of Israel's history in the Old Testament. Well, the Lord's patience eventually ran out. In 586 BC, Babylon surrounded, besieged the city, and after more than a year of agony and starvation, just read the book of Lamentations. It's horrific. The army came in, committing atrocities, burning the temple, taking the spoils, exile. Be warned about the seriousness of sin. You know, it's not just them way back then. It's you and me. I don't know anybody today who worships Baal or Dagon or Athena. But the powers behind those idols are actively at work today. What J.I. Packer calls the jolly nature gods, whose worship was the rampage of gluttony, drunkenness, and ritual prostitution. Packer says, for us, there are still the great gods, sex, shekels, and stomach, and the other enslaving trio, pleasure, possessions, and position. That's what an idol is. An idol is anything that you allow to run your life. Any controlling interest. Friends, guard your heart. Not only at Christmas time, on social media, it is all the time insisting on what we must have and how we must look and what we really need. We today, thousands of years after Joshua, are not immune to the allure of idolatry with all of its empty promises and disappointments and devastation. Heed this warning, brothers and sisters. You can't go limping between two different opinions. You cannot serve two masters. You have a choice to make. That brings us to the second point of the sermon. First, warning. Second, a choice. This brings

0: brings us into chapter 24. Here in chapter 24 is Joshua's final word to the people. It is a solemn meeting. Can you imagine being there in the very presence of God, it says? And what he does is he takes up the past, the present, and the future. That's how chapter 24 breaks down. First, notice the past in verse 1. 24, verse 1. Joshua gathered all the tribes of Israel to Shechem and summoned the elders, the heads, the judges, and the officers of Israel, and they presented themselves before God. And Joshua said to all the people, "Thus says the Lord, the God of Israel." So here he's acting in his prophetic capacity. God is speaking through him. "Long ago, your fathers lived beyond the Euphrates. Terah, the father of Abraham and Nahor, and they served other gods. Then I took your father Abraham from beyond the river and led him through all the land of Canaan and made his offspring many. I gave him Isaac, and to Isaac I gave Jacob and Esau, and I gave Esau the hill country of Seir to possess. But Jacob and his children went down to Egypt, and I sent Moses and Aaron, and I plagued Egypt with what I did in the midst of it. And afterward, I brought you out. Then I brought your fathers out of Egypt, and you came to the sea. And the Egyptians pursued your fathers with chariots and horsemen to the Red Sea. And when they cried to the Lord, he put darkness between you and the Egyptians and made the sea come upon them and cover them. And your eyes saw what I did in Egypt. And you lived in the wilderness a long time. Then I brought you to the land of the Amorites who lived on the other side of the Jordan. They fought with you, and I gave them into your hand, and you took possession of their land, and I destroyed them before you. Then Balak, the son of Zippor, king of Moab, arose and fought against Israel, and he sent and invited Balaam, the son of Beor, to curse you. But I would not listen to Balaam. Indeed, he blessed you, so I delivered you out of his hand. And you went over the Jordan and came to Jericho. And the leaders of Jericho fought against you, and also the Amorites, the Perizzites, the Canaanites, the Hittites, the Girgashites, the Hivites, and the Jebusites. And I gave them into your hand, and I sent the hornet before you, which drove them out before you, the two kings of the Amorites. It was not by your sword or by your bow. I gave you a land on which you had not labored and cities that you had not built. And you dwell in them. You eat the fruit of vineyards and olive orchards that you did not plant." It's good to look back and to review the Lord's faithfulness in your life. I was saved on December 17, 1995. What a joy it was to take note of that. In fact, at the end of every year, I have a practice which I would encourage for you. I pull out all my calendars from the previous year, and I note down the highlights of the year, the blessings of the Lord, even the challenges that the Lord sent my way every year, maybe a page per year. And I've been doing that ever since I've been here in Dubai. Well, that's what Joshua is doing here. He's recalling the Lord's faithfulness in the past. Joshua says something interesting in verse 12. God sent the hornet before them. Now, that's probably not a literal stinging insect. More likely, it's a way of describing the sheer fear that God struck in the hearts of the enemy. I mean, how else could one Israelite cause 1,000 to flee? It's because the Lord was at work creating fear in their hearts. Verse 12, "It was not by your sword or your bow." No, God did it. In fact, did you notice in what we just read that God is central to all of Israel's history? I mean, who's the main actor in all of this? It was not Joshua. It was not Moses. Look at verse 3. "I took your father Abraham." Verse 4. "To Isaac I gave Jacob and Esau." Verse 5. "I sent Moses and Aaron." Verse 6. "I brought your fathers out of Egypt." Down to verse 8. "I brought you to the land of the Amorites." And on it goes. He's the one in the driving seat of human history. But why did he choose these people? The father of Israel, Abraham, was not singled out because there was something special about him. I mean, there was no divine spark within Abraham which would respond to God's call. Now, what does it say in verse 2? Look down there at that verse. Long ago, your fathers lived beyond the Euphrates, Terah, the father of Abraham and Nahor, and they served other gods. Abraham was a pagan idolater who had no faith. He was saved only because God sovereignly called him. So Abraham's faith was a result of the call of God, not the other way around. Do you get the order? First, the sovereign summons from heaven. Then we respond in faith. Faith is always a response to God's sovereign grace. Friends, Abraham was not a good man, and yet God chose him. This is good news, because this means any idolater, any lawbreaker who believes in Jesus Christ, understand this, no matter how ungodly he might be, will immediately be set right with God the moment he puts his trust in Jesus. He will be declared righteous by free grace. So all the purity, all the moral excellence, all the obedience, all the righteousness of Christ, his perfect life for you, his atoning death on the cross, all of who he is credited over to you the instant you believe, even though you are a guilty, godless sinner like Abraham, worshiping foreign gods. If you are here today as a believer, it is not because God saw anything special in you. You too were an idolater. Ephesians 2, you were dead in the trespasses and sins in which you once walked. This is why there's no room for boasting for you and me. You know what boasting is? Boasting is when we get the credit. It's when I get the glory for something, but not before God. There's no room for boasting at the foot of the cross. So Israel were not God's people until they became God's people. That's conversion. It's all because God reached down and plucked them out of the fire. Now, if you're not a believer, what we're describing here from these verses is why the members of this church don't think that we're any better than you are. No one is righteous, not even one. So if we are in a different place from you now, it's not because we're inherently better than you morally. It's only because God changed us. By his grace, he actually gave us a new heart, a new nature, which brings us from the past now to the present. Look at verse 14. Verse 14. From the past to the present. Verse 14. Now therefore, fear the Lord and serve him in sincerity and in faithfulness. Put away the gods that your fathers served beyond the river and in Egypt, and serve the Lord. And if it is evil in your eyes to serve the Lord, choose this day whom you will serve, whether the gods your fathers served in the region beyond the river, or the gods of the Amorites in whose land you dwell. But as for me and my house, we will serve the Lord. Then the people answered, far be it from us that we should forsake the Lord to serve other gods. I know it's popular these days, maybe in the school that you attend, maybe on social media that you attend to, or maybe in the workplace. It's popular to say there are many paths to God. You know, different legitimate religious viewpoints, but this says there are not. This is very clear that there are only two paths, and they are polar opposites. The choice is now yours. Choose this day whom you will follow. It's a binary choice. You must decide. Verse 14, now therefore, fear the Lord and serve him. When it says fear, that's not a paralyzing terror. Rather, it's a reverent awe coming into the presence of the creator of the universe. The fear of the Lord, I think of in terms of putting him in the center of your field of vision. Like he now occupies the central position. Total devotion. Only then can you serve him. I mean, not that he needs anything. Paul says God is not served by human hands as though he needed anything. For he himself gives to all mankind life and breath and everything. It's interesting that it says serve him. I mean, how do we serve a God who has everything? Well, by acknowledging that he's the master, shaping our lives around him. That's what he wants. Not as though we're paying God back for the good things that he's done for us, but because we love him. This is describing total devotion, absolute allegiance, and what's the result? We put away the foreign gods that we followed beyond the river when we were in Egypt. What were those gods for you? Do you remember? Think back to the day you were saved. What gods did you leave behind when you turned from your sin and turned toward Christ? Can you identify them? Most of us here are not tempted to bow down to stone statues or kiss religious relics even. But the Bible says that they are idols of the heart. You know, anything can become an idol. Covetousness and greed, sexual thrills, romantic affection, power, prestige, even good things. Family, your children, your ministry, your morality. What were yours when you were saved? And then identify what are yours today. What is that one thing that if you could just get that, then you'd be fulfilled, then you'd be happy? Friends, the first step to removing your idols is to identify what they are. Only then can you begin the journey of replacing the counterfeit with the genuine article. Verse 16. Then the people answered, "Far be it from us that we should forsake the Lord to serve other gods. For it is the Lord our God who brought us and our fathers up from the land of Egypt, out of the house of slavery, and who did those great signs in our sight and preserved us in all the way that we went and among all the peoples through whom we passed. And the Lord drove out before us all the peoples, the Amorites who lived in the land. Therefore, we also will serve the Lord, for he is our God." But Joshua said to the people, "You are not able to serve the Lord, for he is a holy God. He is a jealous God. He will not forgive your transgressions or your sins. If you forsake the Lord and serve foreign gods, then he will turn and do you harm and consume you after having done you good." And the people said to Joshua, "No, but we will serve the Lord." Then Joshua said to the people, "You are witnesses against yourselves that you have chosen the Lord to serve him." And they said, "We are witnesses." He said, "Then put away the foreign gods that are among you and incline your heart to the Lord, the God of Israel." And the people said to Joshua, "The Lord our God we will serve, and his voice we will obey." Anything strike you as kind of curious in those verses? To me, it's interesting in verse 14 that Joshua said to serve the Lord, and then when the people agree and pledge to serve him, look at verse 19. "You are not able to serve the Lord, for he is a holy God. He's a jealous God." Do you know that Moses had told them the same thing back in Deuteronomy chapter 29? Even though they'd seen all these mighty works of the Lord back in Egypt, what he did in that land to Pharaoh and his servants, the signs, these extraordinary wonders. Moses told them, "But to this day, the Lord has not given you a heart to understand or eyes to see or ears to hear." So the banner flying over the whole of the old covenant, you could say, is this: you cannot obey God. You're unable. Paul quotes this verse in Romans 11 when he says that Israel was hardened. A spiritual hardening has come upon Israel. It's just like Jesus says, describing people apart from the grace of God. Jesus says, "Seeing, they did not see, and hearing, they did not hear." So here is the moral blueprint for the next 500 years of Israelite history. You are not able to serve Yahweh, for he is a holy God. Oh, there was the small believing remnant who exercised faith, but the majority were morally unable, or at least when Joshua left the scene, as the book of Judges so painfully details. So here, instead of crying out, help my unbelief. What do? They self-confidently assert their ability. But it sounds a lot like a replay of the same things that were promised the generation earlier at the foot of Mount Sinai. Well, that's them. Now, I think most folks today kind of think that they imagine that they're neutral toward God, that they can take him or they can leave him. And maybe someday they'll get serious about considering the things of God, but not now. But how mistaken they are. You see, there is no place for neutrality, a neutral place from where you can examine, you can assess God on your own terms, because all of us are by nature spiritually lost, spiritually blind, unless God opens your eyes. There is an innate hostility, the seed of planning, the seed of dreaming and intuition, whether you perceive it or not, is desperately opposed to God. My non-Christian friend, do you realize this about yourself? Colossians 1, you were once alienated and hostile in mind, doing evil deeds. This is why Romans 8:7 says, non-believers cannot please God. One reason Joshua's statement here in verse 19 strikes us, kind of shocks us, our sensibilities, is that much modern evangelism avoids all these hard edges. Right? In our evangelism, we want to avoid the controversial stuff, as though it were up to us. Ralph Davis said too frequently, the Jesus we present is some variety of prepackaged joy, peace, and provision that works twice as fast as aspirin. He is our cellophane Christ. But friends, our task is not to try to bait people, you know, to manipulate them. Let me just give you the positive side benefits of following Christ. No, give them the whole thing. What does Jesus say? Whoever does not take up his cross and follow me is not worthy of me. Lead off in that with your evangelism. That's more honest. I'll never forget, 30 years ago, I came to Christ, and I was being witnessed to by my pastor, and he and I had been studying the Gospel of Mark on Wednesday mornings before I went into work, and I came home one day, and I was reading John 3, where Jesus says, you must be born again, and I repented of my sin, put my faith in Christ. I was delivered. I was what the Bible called saved. And I went for a jog, really cold day, December. Ran up to my pastor's study and I said, you won't believe this, but I just accepted Jesus as my personal Savior. And the first thing he said to me was, and he rejoiced with me, but he said, if you're going to follow Christ, you must count the cost. Whoever does not take up his cross and follow me is not worthy of me. To follow Jesus Christ is an all-consuming commitment. Joshua knew their hearts. He knew that they could not and would not serve God. And so he set up, in verse 26, yet another large stone under the terebinth tree beside the sanctuary. And he said something odd. Look at verse 25. So Joshua made a covenant with the people that day to sort of solemnize what happened and put in place statutes and rules for them at Shechem. Verse 26, and Joshua wrote these words in the book of the law of God, and he took a large stone and set it up there under the terebinth that was by the sanctuary of the Lord. And Joshua said to all the people, behold, this stone shall be a witness against us, for it has heard all the words of the Lord that he spoke to us. Therefore, it shall be a witness against you, lest you deal falsely with your God. So Joshua sent the people away, every man to his inheritance. We've seen so many stones set up in this book. Well, here's another one. It's not that the rock had ears. The point is that this rock was big, it was immovable. It was a silent witness to what they had just solemnly sworn. What was needed for these hard-hearted Israelites? They needed a new covenant. They needed a new heart. Where did all of this take place? All of this was happening at a place called Shechem. Interestingly, Shechem is the same location where 600 years earlier, God had made a promise to Abraham. God had said, to your offspring, I will give this land. And so he did. The Lord was faithful. But would they keep it? What else had happened at Shechem? Genesis 35. Jacob called his family to put away the foreign gods that are among you. And then we're told Jacob buried them under the oak at Shechem. Now, hundreds of years later, not much has changed, has it? The demand is exactly the same. Put away the foreign gods that are among you. And so, the book of Joshua concludes. At the beginning of the book, Joshua was merely called Moses' assistant, his PA. Moses, however, bore the exalted title, the servant of the Lord. But now look here, verse 29. After these things, Joshua, the son of Nun, the servant of the Lord, died, being 110 years old. And they buried him in his own inheritance at Timnath-Serah, which is in the hill country of Ephraim, north of the mountain of Gash. Verse 31, Israel served the Lord all the days of Joshua, and all the days of the elders who outlived Joshua and had known all the work that the Lord did for Israel. As for the bones of Joseph, which the people of Israel brought up from Egypt, they buried them at Shechem in the piece of land that Jacob bought from the sons of Hamor, the father of Shechem, for 100 pieces of money. It became an inheritance of the descendants of Joseph. And Eleazar, the son of Aaron, died, and they buried him at Gibeah, the town of Phinehas, his son, which had been given him in the hill country of Ephraim. For all of these, Joshua, now the bones of Joseph, and Eleazar, their tombstones became like monuments to God's faithfulness. Because where were they buried? In their inheritance that he had promised centuries before. As Hebrews says, these all died in faith. And it is interesting, isn't it, that both Joshua and Joseph died at the same age, 110. Joseph lived most of his life in Egypt. Remember, he was taken there by Ishmaelite traders. He was imprisoned there, married there. He had children there. He boasted huge influence and prestige among the people. And yet, he instructed his brothers to bury him up in Canaan. Why is that? After so much accomplishment, so much life lived in Egypt. Apparently, Egypt was not his home. Joseph was just like his father. As Hebrews tells us, he was seeking a homeland. He desired a better country, that is, a heavenly one. Faith looks to the future. Matthew Henry said, faith is especially needed when we come to die. Faith has its greatest work to do at last, to help believers finish well. And so, Eleazar died. And notice, unlike at the end of Deuteronomy, here, there's no designated replacement, is there? Either for him or for Joshua. If you keep reading into the next book, the book of Judges, you will see that there arose another generation after them who did not know the Lord or the work that he had done for Israel. And the people of Israel did what was evil in the sight of the Lord and served the Baals. In those days, Judges tells us, Israel had no king. By itself, the Old Testament is an unfinished story, leaning forward, awaiting a true Joshua. Hebrews 4:6, if Joshua had given them rest, God would not have spoken of another day later on. Friends, the true Joshua has come, and he's coming again. So, put away your foreign gods. Choose this day whom you will serve, and incline your heart toward him. Let's pray. Lord, we thank you that we can look back on all your past work of faithfulness and goodness to us. Lord, you have not treated us as our sins deserve. You are a gracious and compassionate God. You are slow to anger and abounding in love and faithfulness. But not only that, we can look forward because of the promises you've made, that you will never leave us or forsake us. In spite of the challenges and obstacles that we will face in the Christian life, you will walk with us. And so, we pray that you would keep us to the end. We pray that our lives would be an expression of worship in spirit and truth to our great Joshua, in whose name we pray. Amen.
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That was Pat Barrett with I've Got a Fire. Thank you so much for joining us this afternoon here on Pilgrim Radio. My name is Sean, and I am getting out of here for the afternoon. But thank you so much for joining me during this time of worship and the Word. Coming up at 9 p.m. Pacific and 10 p.m. Mountain Time, we have our Reader's Choice and His People block, which starts with Nearing Home, Life, Faith, and Finishing Well by Billy Graham. And then right after that at 9:30 Pacific and 10:30 Mountain Time, we have His People, where Spencer Dahlke will be interviewing Kelsey Klemperer on looks maxing culture identity. So be sure to stick around for that. Right now we've got Taya, and this is Middle of It All.

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0: 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The Bible is God's Word. 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
1: Luke chapter 7, verse 36. Now, one of the Pharisees was requesting him to dine with him. And he entered the Pharisee's house and reclined at table. And behold, there was a woman in the city who was a sinner. And when she learned that he was reclining at table in the Pharisee's house, she brought an alabaster vial of perfume, and standing behind him at his feet, weeping, she began to wet his feet with her tears, and kept wiping them with the hair of her head, and kissing his feet, and anointing them with the perfume. Now, when the Pharisee who had invited him saw this, he said to himself, "If this man were a prophet, he would know who and what sort of person this woman is who is touching him, that she is a sinner." And Jesus answered and said to him, "Simon, I have something to say to you." And he replied, "Say it, teacher." A certain money lender had two debtors. One owed 500 denarii, and the other 50. When they were unable to repay, he graciously forgave them both. "Which of them, therefore, will love him more?" Simon answered and said, "I suppose the one whom he forgave more." And he said to him, "You have judged correctly." And turning toward the woman, he said to Simon, "Do you see this woman? I entered your house. You gave me no water for my feet, but she has wet my feet with her tears and wiped them with her hair. You gave me no kiss, but she, since the time I came in, has not ceased to kiss my feet. You did not anoint my head with oil, but she anointed my feet with perfume. For this reason, I say to you, her sins, which are many, have been forgiven, for she loved much. But he who is forgiven little loves little." And he said to her, "Your sins have been forgiven." And those who were reclining at table with him began to say to themselves, "Who is this man who even forgives sins?" And he said to the woman, "Your faith has saved you. Go in peace." Luke chapter 8. And it came about soon afterwards that he began going about from one city and village to another, proclaiming and preaching the kingdom of God. And the 12 were with him, and also some women who had been healed of evil spirits and sicknesses. Mary, who was called Magdalene, from whom 7 demons had gone out, and Joanna, the wife of Cusa, Herod's steward, and Susanna, and many others who were contributing to their support out of their private means. And when a great multitude were coming together, and those from the various cities were journeying to him, he spoke by way of a parable. The sower went out to sow his seed, and as he sowed, some fell beside the road, and it was trampled underfoot, and the birds of the air devoured it. and other seed fell on rocky soil. And as soon as it grew up, it withered away, because it had no moisture. And other seed fell among the thorns, and the thorns grew up with it and choked it out. And other seed fell into the good ground, and grew up, and produced a crop 100 times as great. As he said these things, he would call out, "He who has ears to hear, let him hear." And his disciples began questioning him as to what this parable might be. And he said, "To you it is granted to know the mysteries of the kingdom of God, but to the rest in parables, in order that, seeing they may not see, and hearing they may not understand. Now the parable is this: the seed is the word of God, and those beside the road are those who have heard. Then the devil comes and takes away the word from their heart, so that they may not believe and be saved. And those on the rocky soil are those who, when they hear, receive the word with joy. And these have no firm root. They believe for a while, and in time of temptation fall away. And the seed which fell among the thorns, these are the ones who have heard, and as they go on their way, they are choked with worries and riches and pleasures of this life, and bring no fruit to maturity. And the seed in the good ground, these are the ones who have heard the word in an honest and good heart, and hold it fast, and bear fruit with perseverance. Now, no one, after lighting a lamp, covers it with a container or puts it under a bed, but he puts it on a lampstand, in order that those who come in may see the light. For nothing is hidden that shall not become evident, nor anything secret that shall not be known and come to light. Therefore, take care how you listen. For whoever has, to him shall more be given, and whoever does not have, even what he thinks he has, shall be taken away from him. And his mother came to him, and his brothers also, and they were unable to get to him because of the crowd. And it was reported to him, "Your mother and your brothers are standing outside, wishing to see you." And he answered and said to them, "My mother and my brothers are these who hear the word of God and do it." Now it came about on one of those days that he got into a boat, he and his disciples, and said to them, "Let us go over to the other side of the lake." And they launched out. But as they were sailing along, he fell asleep. And a fierce gale of wind descended upon the lake, and they began to be swamped and to be in danger. And they came to him and woke him up, saying, "Master, Master, we are perishing." And being aroused, he rebuked the wind and the surging waves, and they stopped, and it became calm. And he said to them, "Where is your faith?" And they were fearful and amazed, saying to one another, "Who then is this, that he commands even the winds and the water, and they obey him?" And they sailed to the country of the Gerasenes, which is opposite Galilee. And when he had come out onto the land, a certain man from the city met him, who was possessed with demons, and who had not put on any clothing for a long time, and was not living in a house, but in the tombs. And seeing Jesus, he cried out, and fell before him, and said in a loud voice, "What do I have to do with you, Jesus, Son of the Most High God? I beg you, do not torment me." For he had been commanding the unclean spirit to come out of the man. For it had seized him many times, and he was bound with chains and shackles and kept under guard. and yet he would burst his fetters and be driven by the demon into the deserts. And Jesus asked him, "What is your name?" And he said, "Legion," for many demons had entered him. And they were entreating him not to command them to depart into the abyss. Now there was a herd of many swine feeding there on the mountain, and the demons entreated him to permit them to enter the swine. And he gave them permission. And the demons came out from the men and entered the swine, and the herd rushed down the steep bank into the lake and were drowned. And when those who tended them saw what had happened, they ran away and reported it in the city and out in the country. And the people went out to see what had happened, and they came to Jesus and found the man from whom the demons had gone out sitting down at the feet of Jesus, clothed and in his right mind. And they became frightened.

And as Jesus returned, the multitude welcomed him, for they had been waiting for him. And behold, there came a man named Jairus, and he was an official of the synagogue. And he fell at Jesus' feet and began to entreat him to come to his house. For he had an only daughter, about 12 years old, and she was dying. But as he went, the multitudes were pressing against him. And a woman who had a hemorrhage for 12 years and could not be healed by anyone came up behind him and touched the fringe of his cloak, and immediately her hemorrhage stopped. And Jesus said, "Who is the one who touched me?" And while they were all denying it, Peter said, "Master, the multitudes are crowding and pressing upon you." But Jesus said, "Someone did touch me, for I was aware that power had gone out of me." And when the woman saw that she had not escaped notice, she came trembling and fell down before him and declared in the presence of all the people the reason why she had touched him and how she had been immediately healed. And he said to her, "Daughter, your faith has made you well. Go in peace." While he was still speaking, someone came from the house of the synagogue official, saying, "Your daughter has died. Do not trouble the teacher any more." But when Jesus heard this, he answered him, "Do not be afraid any longer. Only believe, and she shall be made well." And when he had come to the house, he did not allow anyone to enter with him except Peter, John, and James, and the girl's father and mother. Now they were all weeping and lamenting for her. But he said, "Stop weeping, for she has not died, but is asleep." And they began laughing at him, knowing that she had died. He, however, took her by the hand and called, saying, "Child, arise." And her spirit returned, and she rose up immediately, and he gave orders for something to be given her to eat. And her parents were amazed, but he instructed them to tell no one what had happened. Luke chapter 9. And he called the 12 together, and gave them power and authority over all the demons, and to heal diseases. And he sent them out to proclaim the kingdom of God, and to perform healing. And he said to them, "Take nothing for your journey, neither a staff, nor a bag, nor bread, nor money, and do not even have two tunics apiece. And whatever house you enter, stay there, and take your leave from there. And as for those who do not receive you, when you depart from that city, shake off the dust from your feet as a testimony against them." And departing, they began going about among the villages, preaching the gospel and healing everywhere. Now Herod the Tetrarch heard of all that was happening, and he was greatly perplexed, because it was said by some that John had risen from the dead, and by some that Elijah had appeared, and by others that one of the prophets of old had risen again. And Herod said, "I myself had John beheaded, but who is this man about whom I hear such things?" And he kept trying to see him. And when the apostles returned, they gave an account to him of all that they had done. And taking them with him, he withdrew privately to a city called Bethsaida. But the multitudes were aware of this and followed him. And welcoming them, he began speaking to them about the kingdom of God and curing those who had need of healing. And the day began to decline, and the 12 came and said to him, "Send the multitude away, that they may go into the surrounding villages and countryside and find lodging and get something to eat, for here we are in a desolate place."

0: But he said to them, "You give them something to eat." And they said, "We have no more than 5 loaves and 2 fish, unless perhaps we go and buy food for all these people." For there were about 5,000 men. And he said to his disciples, "Have them recline to eat in groups of about 50 each. And they did so, and had them all recline. And he took the 5 loaves and the 2 fish, and looking up to heaven, he blessed them, and broke them, and kept giving them to the disciples to set before the multitude. And they all ate, and were satisfied, and that which was left over to them of the broken pieces was picked up, 12 baskets full. And it came about that while he was praying alone, the disciples were with him, and he questioned them, saying, "Who do the multitude say that I am?" And they answered and said, "John the Baptist, but others say Elijah, and others that one of the prophets of old has risen again." And he said to them, "But who do you say that I am?" And Peter answered and said, "The Christ of God." But he warned them and instructed them not to tell this to anyone, saying, "The Son of Man must suffer many things and be rejected by the elders and chief priests and scribes and be killed and be raised up on the 3rd day. And he was saying to them all, "If anyone wishes to come after me, let him deny himself and take up his cross daily and follow me. For whoever wishes to save his life shall lose it. But whoever loses his life for my sake, he is the one who will save it. For what is a man profited if he gains the whole world and loses or forfeits himself? For whoever is ashamed of me and my words, of him will the Son of Man be ashamed when he comes in his glory and the glory of the Father and of the holy angels. But I tell you truly, there are some of those standing here who shall not taste death until they see the kingdom of God." And some 8 days after these sayings, it came about that he took along Peter and John and James and went up to the mountain to pray. And while he was praying, the appearance of his face became different, and his clothing became white and gleaming. And behold, 2 men were talking with him, and they were Moses and Elijah, who, appearing in glory, were speaking of his departure, which he was about to accomplish at Jerusalem. Now Peter and his companions had been overcome with sleep, but when they were fully awake, they saw his glory and the 2 men standing with him. And it came about, as these were parting from him, Peter said to Jesus, "Master, it is good for us to be here. And let us make 3 tabernacles, one for you, and one for Moses, and one for Elijah," not realizing what he was saying. And while he was saying this, a cloud formed and began to overshadow them, and they were afraid as they entered the cloud. And a voice came out of the cloud saying, "This is my Son, my chosen one. Listen to him." And when the voice had spoken, Jesus was found alone. And they kept silent and reported to no one in those days any of the things which they had seen. And it came about on the next day that when they had come down from the mountain, a great multitude met them. And behold, a man from the multitude shouted out, saying, "Teacher, I beg you to look at my son, for he is my only boy." And behold, a spirit seizes him, and he suddenly screams, and it throws him into a convulsion with foaming at the mouth. And as it mauls him, it scarcely leaves him. And I begged your disciples to cast it out, and they could not. And Jesus answered and said, "O unbelieving and perverted generation, how long shall I be with you and put up with you? Bring your son here." And while he was still approaching, the demon dashed him to the ground and threw him into a violent convulsion. But Jesus rebuked the unclean spirit and healed the boy and gave him back to his father. And they were all amazed at the greatness of God. But while everyone was marveling at all that he was doing, he said to his disciples, "Let these words sink into your ears, for the Son of Man is going to be delivered into the hands of men." But they did not understand this statement, and it was concealed from them so that they might not perceive it, and they were afraid to ask him about this statement. And an argument arose among them as to which of them might be the greatest. But Jesus, knowing what they were thinking in their heart, took a child and stood him by his side and said to them, "Whoever receives this child in my name receives me, and whoever receives me receives him who sent me. For he who is least among you, this is the one who is great." And John answered and said, "Master, we saw someone casting out demons in your name, and we tried to hinder him because he does not follow along with us." But Jesus said to him, "Do not hinder him, for he who is not against you is for you." And it came about, when the days were approaching for his ascension, that he resolutely set his face to go to Jerusalem. And he sent messengers on ahead of him, and they went and entered the village of the Samaritans to make arrangements for him. And they did not receive him because he was journeying with his face toward Jerusalem. And when his disciples James and John saw this, they said, "Lord, do you want us to command fire to come down from heaven and consume them?" But he turned and rebuked them, and they went on to another village. And as they were going along the road, someone said to him, "I will follow you wherever you go." And Jesus said to him, "The foxes have holes and the birds of the air have nests, but the Son of Man has nowhere to lay his head." And he said to another, "Follow me." But he said, "Permit me first to go and bury my father." But he said to him, "Allow the dead to bury their own dead. But as for you, go and proclaim everywhere the kingdom of God." And another also said, "I will follow you, Lord, but first permit me to say goodbye to those at home." But Jesus said to him, "No one, after putting his hand to the plow and looking back, is fit for the kingdom of God." Luke chapter 10. Now after this, the Lord appointed 70 others and sent them two and two ahead of him to every city and place where he himself was going to come. And he was saying to them, "The harvest is plentiful, but the laborers are few. Therefore, beseech the Lord of the harvest to send out laborers into his harvest. Go your ways. Behold, I send you out as lambs in the midst of wolves. Carry no purse, no bag, no shoes, and greet no one on the way. And whatever house you enter, first say, 'Peace be to this house.' And if a man of peace is there, your peace will rest upon him. But if not, it will return to you. And stay in that house, eating and drinking what they give you, for the laborer is worthy of his wages. Do not keep moving from house to house. And whatever city you enter, and they receive you, eat what is set before you, and heal those in it who are sick, and say to them, 'The kingdom of God has come near to you.' But whatever city you enter, and they do not receive you, go out into its streets and say, 'Even the dust of your city, which clings to our feet, we wipe off in protest against you. Yet be sure of this, that the kingdom of God has come near. I say to you, it will be more tolerable in that day for Sodom than for that city. Woe to you, Chorazin, "Woe to you, Bethsaida! For if the miracles had been performed in Tyre and Sidon, which occurred in you, they would have repented long ago, sitting in sackcloth and ashes. But it will be more tolerable for Tyre and Sidon in the judgment than for you. And you, Capernaum, will not be exalted to heaven, will you? You will be brought down to Hades. The one who listens to you listens to me, and the one who rejects you rejects me, and he who rejects me rejects the one who sent me." And the 70 returned with joy, saying, "Lord, even the demons are subject to us in your name." And he said to them, "I was watching Satan fall from heaven like lightning. Behold, I have given you authority to tread upon serpents and scorpions, and over all the power of the enemy, and nothing shall injure you. Nevertheless, do not rejoice in this, that the spirits are subject to you, but rejoice that your names are recorded in heaven." At that very time, he rejoiced greatly in the Holy Spirit and said, "I praise thee, O Father, Lord of heaven and earth, that thou didst hide these things from the wise and intelligent and didst reveal them to babes. Yes, Father, for thus it was well-pleasing in thy sight. All things have been handed over to me by my Father, and no one knows who the Son is except the Father, and who the Father is except the Son, and anyone to whom the Son wills to reveal him." And turning to the disciples, he said privately, "Blessed are the eyes which see the things you see. For I say to you that many prophets and kings wished to see the things which you see and did not see them, and to hear the things which you hear and did not hear them. And behold, a certain lawyer stood up and put him to the test, saying, 'Teacher, what shall I do to inherit eternal life?' And he said to him, 'What is written in the law? How does it read to you?' And he answered and said, 'You shall love the Lord your God with all your heart, and with all your soul, and with all your strength, and with all your mind, and your neighbor as yourself.' And he said to him, 'You have answered correctly. Do this, and you will live.' But wishing to justify himself, he said to Jesus, 'And who is my neighbor?' Jesus replied and said, 'A certain man was going down from Jerusalem to Jericho, and he fell among robbers, and they stripped him and beat him and went off, leaving him half dead. And by chance a certain priest was going down on that road, and when he saw him, he passed by on the other side. And likewise a Levite also, when he came to the place and saw him, passed by on the other side. But a certain Samaritan who was on a journey came upon him, and when he saw him, he felt compassion, and came to him, and bandaged up his wounds, pouring oil and wine on them. And he put him on his own beast, and brought him to an inn, and took care of him. And on the next day he took out 2 denarii, and gave them to the innkeeper, and said, 'Take care of him, and whatever more you spend, when I return, I will repay you.' Which of these 3 do you think proved to be a neighbor to the man who fell into the robber's hands?" And he said, "The one who showed mercy toward him." And Jesus said to him, "Go and do the same." Now as they were traveling along, he entered a certain village, and a woman named Martha welcomed him into her home. And she had a sister called Mary, who, moreover, was listening to the Lord's word, seated at his feet. But Martha was distracted with all her preparations, and she came up to him and said, "Lord, do you not care that my sister has left me to do all the serving alone? Then tell her to help me." But the Lord answered and said to her, "Martha, Martha, you are worried and bothered about so many things, but only a few things are necessary, really only one. For Mary has chosen the good part, which shall not be taken away from her. Luke chapter 11. And it came about that while he was praying in a certain place, after he had finished, one of his disciples said to him, Lord, teach us to pray, just as John also taught his disciples. And he said to them, When you pray, say, Father, hallowed be thy name, thy kingdom come. Give us each day our daily bread, and forgive us our sins, for we ourselves also forgive everyone who is indebted to us. And lead us not into temptation. And he said to them, Suppose one of you shall have a friend, and shall go to him at midnight, and say to him, Friend, lend me 3 loaves, for a friend of mine has come to me from a journey, and I have nothing to set before him. And from inside he shall answer and say, Do not bother me. The door has already been shut, and my children and I are in bed. I cannot get up and give you anything. I tell you, even though he will not get up and give him anything because he is his friend, yet because of his persistence, he will get up and give him as much as he needs. And I say to you, ask, and it shall be given to you. Seek, and you shall find. Knock, and it shall be opened to you. For everyone who asks, receives, and he who seeks, finds. And to him who knocks, it shall be opened. Now, suppose one of you fathers is asked by his son for a fish. He will not give him a snake instead of a fish, will he? Or if he is asked for an egg, he'll not give him a scorpion, will he? If you then, being evil, know how to give good gifts to your children, how much more shall your heavenly Father give the Holy Spirit to those who ask him? And he was casting out a demon, and it was dumb, and it came about that when the demon had gone out, the dumb man spoke, and the multitudes marveled. But some of them said, He casts out demons by Beelzebul, the ruler of the demons. And others, to test him, were demanding of him a sign from heaven. But he knew their thoughts, and said to them, Any kingdom divided against itself is laid waste, and a house divided against itself falls. And if Satan also is divided against himself, how shall his kingdom stand? For you say that I cast out demons by Beelzebul. And if I, by Beelzebul, cast out demons, by whom do your sons cast them out? Consequently, they shall be your judges. But if I cast out demons by the finger of God, then the kingdom of God has come upon you. When a strong man, fully armed, guards his own homestead, his possessions are undisturbed. But when someone stronger than he attacks him and overpowers him, he takes away from him all his armor on which he had relied and distributes his plunder. He who is not with me is against me. And he who does not gather with me scatters. When the unclean spirit goes out of a man, it passes through waterless places seeking rest, and not finding any, it says, I will return to my house from which I came. And when it comes, it finds it swept and put in order. Then it goes and takes along 7 other spirits more evil than itself, and they go in and live there. And the last state of that man becomes worse than the first. And it came about, while he said these things, one of the women in the crowd raised her voice and said to him, Blessed is the womb that bore you and the breasts at which you nursed. But he said, On the contrary, blessed are those who hear the word of God and observe it. And as the crowds were increasing, he began to say, This generation is a wicked generation. It seeks for a sign, and yet no sign shall be given to it but the sign of Jonah. For just as Jonah became a sign to the Ninevites, so shall the Son of Man be to this generation. The queen of the south shall rise up with the men of this generation at the judgment and condemn them, because she came from the ends of the earth to hear the wisdom of Solomon. And behold, something greater than Solomon is here. The men of Nineveh shall stand up with this generation at the judgment and condemn it, because they repented at the preaching of Jonah. And behold, something greater than Jonah is here. No one, after lighting a lamp, puts it away in a cellar, nor under a peck measure, but on the lampstand, in order that those who enter may see the light. The lamp of your body is your eye. When your eye is clear, your whole body also is full of light. But when it is bad, your body also is full of darkness. Then watch out, that the light in you may not be darkness. If therefore your whole body is full of light, with no dark part in it, it shall be wholly illumined, as when the lamp illumines you with its rays. Now when he had spoken, a Pharisee asked him to have lunch with him, and he went in and reclined at table. And when the Pharisee saw it, he was surprised that he had not first ceremonially washed before the meal. But the Lord said to him, "Now, you Pharisees, clean the outside of the cup and of the platter, but inside of you are full of robbery and wickedness. You foolish ones, did not he who made the outside make the inside also? But give that which is within as charity, and then all things are clean for you. But woe to you Pharisees, for you pay tithe of mint and rue and every kind of garden herb, and yet disregard justice and the love of God. But these are the things you should have done without neglecting the others. Woe to you Pharisees, for you love the front seats in the synagogues and the respectful greetings in the marketplaces. Woe to you, for you are like concealed tombs, and the people who walk over them are unaware of it." And one of the lawyers said to him in reply, "Teacher, when you say this, you insult us too." But he said, "Woe to you lawyers as well, for you weigh men down with burdens hard to bear, while you yourselves will not even touch the burdens with one of your fingers. Woe to you, for you build the tombs of the prophets, and it was your fathers who killed them. Consequently, you are witnesses and approve the deeds of your fathers, because it was they who killed them, and you build their tombs. For this reason also, the wisdom of God said, 'I will send to them prophets and apostles, and some of them they will kill, and some they will persecute,' in order that the blood of all the prophets shed since the foundation of the world may be charged against this generation, from the blood of Abel to the blood of Zechariah, who perished between the altar and the house of God. Yes, I tell you, it shall be charged against this generation. Woe to you, lawyers, for you have taken away the key of knowledge. You did not enter in yourselves, and those who were entering in, you hindered." And when he left there, the scribes and the Pharisees began to be very hostile and to question him closely on many subjects, plotting against him to catch him in something he might say. Luke chapter 12. Under these circumstances, after so many thousands of the multitude had gathered together that they were stepping on one another, he began saying to his disciples, first of all, "Beware of the leaven of the Pharisees, which is hypocrisy. But there is nothing covered up that will not be revealed, and hidden that will not be known. Accordingly, whatever you have said in the dark shall be heard in the light, and what you have whispered in the inner rooms shall be proclaimed upon the housetops. And I say to you, my friends, do not be afraid of those who kill the body, and after that have no more that they can do. But I will warn you whom to fear. Fear the one who, after he has killed, has authority to cast into hell. Yes, I tell you, fear him. Are not 5 sparrows sold for 2 cents, and yet not one of them is forgotten before God? Indeed, the very hairs of your head are all numbered. Do not fear, you are of more value than many sparrows. And I say to you, everyone who confesses me before men, the Son of Man shall confess him also before the angels of God. But he who denies me before men shall be denied before the angels of God. And everyone who will speak a word against the Son of Man, it shall be forgiven him. But he who blasphemes against the Holy Spirit, it shall not be forgiven him. And when they bring you before the synagogues and the rulers and authorities, do not become anxious about how or what you should speak in your defense or what you should say. For the Holy Spirit will teach you in that very hour what you ought to say. And someone in the crowd said to him, Teacher, tell my brother to divide the family inheritance with me. But he said to him, Man, who appointed me a judge or arbiter over you? And he said to them, Beware, and be on your guard against every form of greed. For not even when one has an abundance does his life consist of his possessions. And he told them a parable, saying, The land of a certain rich man was very productive. And he began reasoning to himself, saying, What shall I do, since I have no place to store my crops? And he said, This is what I will do. I will tear down my barns and build larger ones, and there I will store all my grain and my goods. And I will say to my soul, Soul, you have many goods laid up for many years to come. Take your ease, eat, drink, and be merry. But God said to him, You fool, this very night your soul is required of you, and now who will own what you have prepared? So is the man who lays up treasure for himself and is not rich toward God. And he said to his disciples, For this reason I say to you, Do not be anxious for your life, as to what you shall eat, nor for your body as to what you shall put on. For life is more than food, and the body than clothing. Consider the ravens, for they neither sow nor reap, and they have no storeroom nor barn, and yet God feeds them. How much more valuable you are than the birds! And which of you, by being anxious, can add a single cubit to his lifespan? If then you cannot do even a very little thing, why are you anxious about other matters? Consider the lilies, how they grow. They neither toil nor spin. But I tell you, even Solomon in all his glory did not clothe himself like one of these. But if God so arrays the grass in the field, which is alive today and tomorrow is thrown into the furnace, how much more will he clothe you, O men of little faith? And do not seek what you shall eat and what you shall drink, and do not keep worrying. For all these things the nations of the world eagerly seek, but your Father knows that you need these things. But seek for his kingdom, and these things shall be added to you. Do not be afraid, little flock, for your Father has chosen gladly to give you the kingdom. Sell your possessions and give to charity. Make yourselves purses which do not wear out, an unfailing treasure in heaven, where no thief comes near nor moth destroys. For where your treasure is, there will your heart be also. Be dressed in readiness and keep your lamps alight, and be like men who are waiting for their master when he returns from the wedding feast, so that they may immediately open the door to him when he comes and knocks. Blessed are those slaves whom the master shall find on the alert when he comes. Truly I say to you that he will gird himself to serve and have them recline at table and will come up and wait on them. Whether he comes in the second watch or even the third and finds them so, blessed are those slaves. And be sure of this, that if the head of the house had known at what hour the thief was coming, he would not have allowed his house to be broken into. You too, be ready, for the Son of Man is coming at an hour that you do not expect. And Peter said, Lord, are you addressing this parable to us or to everyone else as well? And the Lord said, Who then is the faithful and sensible steward whom his master will put in charge of his servants to give them their rations at the proper time? Blessed is that slave whom his master finds so doing when he comes. Truly I say to you that he will put him in charge of all his possessions. But if that slave says in his heart, My master will be a long time in coming, and begins to beat the slaves, both men and women, and to eat and drink and get drunk, the master of that slave will come on a day when he does not expect him, and at an hour he does not know, and will cut him in pieces and assign him a place with the unbelievers. And that slave who knew his master's will and did not get ready or act in accord with his will shall receive many lashes. But the one who did not know it and committed deeds worthy of a flogging will receive but few. And from everyone who has been given much shall much be required. And to whom they entrusted much, of him they will ask all the more. I have come to cast fire upon the earth, and how I wish it were already kindled. But I have a baptism to undergo, and how distressed I am until it is accomplished. Do you suppose that I came to grant peace on earth? I tell you, no, but rather division. For from now on, 5 members in one household will be divided, 3 against 2 and 2 against 3. They will be divided, father against son, and son against father, mother against daughter, and daughter against mother, mother-in-law against daughter-in-law, and daughter-in-law against mother-in-law. And he was also saying to the multitudes, When you see a cloud rising in the west, immediately you say, A shower is coming, and so it turns out. And when you see a south wind blowing, you say, It will be a hot day, and it turns out that way. You hypocrites, you know how to analyze the appearance of the earth and the sky, but why do you not analyze this present time? And why do you not even, on your own initiative, judge what is right? For while you are going with your opponent to appear before the magistrate, on your way there, make an effort to settle with him in order that he may not drag you before the judge, and the judge turn you over to the constable, and the constable throw you into prison. I say to you, you shall not get out of there until you have paid the very last cent. Luke chapter 13. Now on the same occasion, there were some present who reported to him about the Galileans, whose blood Pilate had mingled with their sacrifices. And he answered and said to them, Do you suppose that these Galileans were greater sinners than all other Galileans, because they suffered this fate? I tell you, no, but unless you repent, you will all likewise perish. Or do you suppose that those 18 on whom the tower in Siloam fell and killed them were worse culprits than all the men who live in Jerusalem? I tell you, no, but unless you repent, you will all likewise perish. And he began telling this parable. A certain man had a fig tree which had been planted in his vineyard, and he came looking for fruit on it, and did not find any. And he said to the vineyard keeper, Behold, for 3 years I have come looking for fruit on this fig tree without finding any. Cut it down. Why does it even use up the ground? And he answered and said to him, Let it alone, sir, for this year too, until I dig around it and put in fertilizer. And if it bears fruit next year, fine. But if not, cut it down. And he was teaching in one of the synagogues on the Sabbath. And behold, there was a woman who for 18 years had had a sickness caused by a spirit, and she was bent double and could not straighten up at all. And when Jesus saw her, he called her over and said to her, Woman, you are freed from your sickness. And he laid his hands upon her, and immediately she was made erect again and began glorifying God. And the synagogue official, indignant because Jesus had healed on the Sabbath, began saying to the multitude in response, There are 6 days in which work should be done. Therefore, come during them and get healed, and not on the Sabbath day. But the Lord answered him and said, You hypocrites, does not each of you on the Sabbath untie his ox or his donkey from the stall and lead him away to water him? And this woman, a daughter of Abraham as she is, whom Satan has bound for 18 long years, should she not have been released from this bond on the Sabbath day? And as he said this, all his opponents were being humiliated, and the entire multitude was rejoicing over all the glorious things being done by him. Therefore he was saying, What is the kingdom of God like? And to what shall I compare it? It is like a mustard seed, which a man took and threw into his own garden, and it grew and became a tree, and the birds of the air nested in its branches. And again he said, To what shall I compare the kingdom of God? It is like leaven, which a woman took and hid in 3 pecks of meal until it was all leavened. And he was passing through from one city and village to another, teaching, and proceeding on his way to Jerusalem. And someone said to him, Lord, are there just a few who are being saved? And he said to them, Strive to enter by the narrow door, for many, I tell you, will seek to enter and will not be able. Once the head of the house gets up and shuts the door, and you begin to stand outside and knock on the door, saying, Lord, open up to us, then he will answer and say to you, I do not know where you are from. Then you will begin to say, We ate and drank in your presence, and you taught in our streets. And he will say, I tell you, I do not know where you are from. Depart from me, all you evildoers. There will be weeping and gnashing of teeth there when you see Abraham and Isaac and Jacob and all the prophets in the kingdom of God and yourselves being cast out. And they will come from east and west and from north and south and will recline at table in the kingdom of God. And behold, some are last who will be first, and some are first who will be last. Just at that time, some Pharisees came up, saying to him, Go away and depart from here, for Herod wants to kill you. And he said to them, Go and tell that fox, Behold, I cast out demons and perform cures today and tomorrow, and the third day I reach my goal. Nevertheless, I must journey on today and tomorrow and the next day, for it cannot be that a prophet should perish outside of Jerusalem. O Jerusalem, Jerusalem, the city that kills the prophets and stones those sent to her, how often I wanted to gather your children together just as a hen gathers her brood under her wings, and you would not have it. Behold, your house is left to you desolate. And I say to you, you shall not see me until the time comes when you say, Blessed is he who comes in the name of the Lord. Luke chapter 14. And it came about that when he went into the house of one of the leaders of the Pharisees on the Sabbath to eat bread, that they were watching him closely. And there in front of him was a certain man suffering from dropsy. And Jesus answered and spoke to the lawyers and Pharisees, saying, "Is it lawful to heal on the Sabbath or not?" But they kept silent. And he took hold of him and healed him and sent him away. And he said to them, "Which one of you shall have a son or an ox fall into a well and will not immediately pull him out on a Sabbath day?" And they could make no reply to this. And he began speaking a parable to the invited guests when he noticed how they had been picking out the places of honor at the table, and saying to them, "When you are invited by someone to a wedding feast, do not take the place of honor, lest someone more distinguished than you may have been invited by him. And he who invited you both shall come and say to you, 'Give place to this man,' and then in disgrace you proceed to occupy the last place. But when you are invited, go and recline at the last place, so that when the one who has invited you comes, he may say to you, 'Friend, move up higher.' Then you'll have honor in the sight of all who are at the table with you. For everyone who exalts himself shall be humbled, and he who humbles himself shall be exalted." And he also went on to say to the one who had invited him, "When you give a luncheon or a dinner, do not invite your friends or your brothers or your relatives or rich neighbors, lest they also invite you in return and repayment come to you. But when you give a reception, invite the poor, the crippled, the lame, the blind, and you will be blessed, since they do not have the means to repay you. For you will be repaid at the resurrection of the righteous."
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1: Paul Touches pastors Cornerstone Community Church in Mayfield Heights, Ohio. Today we continue his series, Beloved of God, 1 John, and the message, Greater is He Who Is in You. Now here's Paul Touches.
2: Let's open to 1 John 3:16. 1 John 3:16. By this we know love. This is what I call the other John 3:16. 1 John 3:16. By this we know love, that he laid down his life for us, and we ought to lay down our lives for the brothers. But if anyone has the world's goods and sees his brother in need, yet closes his heart against him, how does God's love abide in him? So clearly, verse 16 tells us that the love of God has been shown to us in this way, that he laid down his life for us. But then the apostle does something interesting in verse 24, and that is he connects the love of God to the ministry of the Holy Spirit. Whoever keeps his commandments abides in God and God in him. And by this, we know that he abides in us by the Spirit whom he has given us. So the way that we know the love of God is through the work of the Holy Spirit. That Holy Spirit then, who comes to live within believers, is the empowerment that you and I need in order to love one another the way that God has loved us. And so this Holy Spirit who indwells us is the same Holy Spirit who demonstrates himself over and over throughout the scriptures before Christ arrived, but especially after the Lord Jesus ascended to heaven, and he promised that he would send his Spirit. John is talking about the importance, the essential doctrine of God becoming man, the Son of God taking upon himself human flesh. And that was also a work of the Holy Spirit. So let me just remind you of something that sometimes we miss during this season of the year. Turn back to Luke chapter 1. Luke 1. Rightly so, we draw much attention to the Lord Jesus. We draw much attention to his birth, to the incarnation of the Son of God, that is, the Son of God becoming man. But one of the doctrines we don't think as often about is the Holy Spirit, his role in particular in the life of Christ and now in our lives. In Luke chapter 1, notice in verse 26, in the sixth month, the angel Gabriel was sent from God to a city of Galilee named Nazareth, to a virgin betrothed to a man whose name was Joseph of the house of David. And the virgin's name was Mary. And he came to her and said, "Greetings, O favored one, the Lord is with you." She troubled at the saying and tried to discern what sort of greeting this might be. And the angel said to her, "Do not be afraid, Mary, for you have found favor with God. And behold, you will conceive in your womb and bear a son, and you shall call his name Jesus. He will be great and will be called the Son of the Most High, and the Lord God will give to him the throne of his father David. and he will reign over the house of Jacob forever, and of his kingdom there will be no end. And Mary said to the angel, how will this be, since I am a virgin? And the angel answered, the Holy Spirit will come upon you, and the power of the Most High will overshadow you. Therefore, the child to be born will be called holy, the Son of God. So clearly, it was the Holy Spirit who performed this miracle of a conception in the womb of the Virgin, thus bringing about this incarnation of the sinless Son of God into the world, taking on human flesh and remaining sinless. Now, this miracle was so unbelievable to the human ear. It was so one of a kind that you may remember that Joseph, the fiancé of Mary, really struggled to believe that this was possible. How is this possible, that my fiancé has not been unfaithful to me? And so God records in his word that he sent an angel to Joseph and relieved his fears. And again, notice the emphasis that God places upon the Holy Spirit. When his mother Mary had been betrothed to Joseph before they came together, it says in Matthew, she was found to be with child from the Holy Spirit. And her husband Joseph, being a just man and unwilling to put her to shame, resolved to divorce her quietly. But as he considered these things, behold, an angel of the Lord appeared to him in a dream, saying, Joseph, son of David, do not fear to take Mary as your wife, for that which is conceived in her is from the Holy Spirit. So again, the Holy Spirit, the third member of the Trinity, the third person in the Trinity, along with the Father and the Son, is the one who performed this miracle of the virgin conception of the Son of God. And he can do this miracle because he is God. The Holy Spirit is fully God, sent forth from the Father, sent forth from the Son, as the one who would carry out the plan, the implementation, the application of the truth of the gospel. In fact, Genesis 1 tells us that all three members of the Trinity were involved in the creation of the universe. It says that the Holy Spirit was hovering over the surface of the waters. The Holy Spirit, who created the human baby, Jesus, is the same Holy Spirit that created the universe. Not a tough miracle for the Holy Spirit to perform. Baffling to us, seemingly unbelievable, and yet it's exactly what the scriptures teach us. There is nothing the Holy Spirit cannot do that is within the will of God. And this same Holy Spirit who impregnated Mary, who created the universe, who performed countless other powerful works testified in Scripture, is also the same Holy Spirit who gives to us new life spiritually. He is the one who causes us to be reborn, to be born from above, to be born of God, to be born of the Holy Spirit himself. And that is one of John's main points here in chapter 4, which brings us then to this morning's big idea, and that is this: true Christians are born again by the Spirit of God, who now indwells us and protects us from error. You and I need to understand, we ought to never forget, that if we are sitting here this morning and we know Jesus in a saving way, that he has begun a good work in us through the gospel, that that is not something that we take credit for. It is the Holy Spirit who breathed divine life into spiritually dead corpses, causing us to be made alive together with God in Christ. This is what it means to be regenerated, to be born from above, to be born again. So the Holy Spirit is responsible for employing the Word of God to bring spiritual life to our dead works. For example, in the spring of 1984, those early months of 1984, as I was being exposed to the gospel for the very first time, the saving gospel, the clear, unadulterated, free from all the religious trimmings, that gospel, God used the Word of God as I was in this home Bible study in the Gospel of John. The Holy Spirit is the one who began to open my eyes and help me to see what was actually going on, who I was as God saw me, not who I was as I saw myself. And then showed me that Christ is what I needed. He's the one who I needed. And the Holy Spirit is the one then who gave birth to me spiritually, transferring me from religion to a relationship with Christ. Jesus says it this way in John 3. Jesus answered him, that is Nicodemus, the religious man, "Truly, truly, I say to you, unless one is born of water and the Spirit, he cannot enter the kingdom of God. That which is born of the flesh is flesh, and that which is born of the Spirit is spirit. Do not marvel that I said to you, you must be born again. The wind blows where it wishes, and you hear its sound, but you do not know where it comes from or where it goes. So it is with everyone who is born of the Spirit." The Holy Spirit is the one who causes us to be born again as we hear the gospel, as we

You and I can never be saved by works of righteousness which we have done, but only according to the mercy of God. And we experience that mercy of God in a saving way when the Holy Spirit causes us to be reborn, not causes us to become religious. Anyone can become religious, but causes us to become reborn, spiritually alive unto God for the very first time. So true believers are born again by the Spirit of God, who now indwells us. But John says this same Spirit also protects us from error. Look at verse 4. Little children, you are from God and have overcome them. You have overcome these false teachers that John was writing to these believers to protect them from. Why? Because you are from God. That is, you have been born of God. So a true Christian is not a religious person who has simply decided to subscribe to an outline of doctrine or a new set of moral standards. Anyone can do that in the power of the flesh. But a Christian is one who finds their empowerment divinely given within by the Holy Spirit of God. A true Christian is spiritually alive, born again by the power of the Spirit. This morning, then, in the scriptures that we're going to look at, God wants you to understand and heed two admonitions. Number one, realize that the Holy Spirit who is in you is more powerful than Satan, who empowers the world. Notice verse 4, little children, you are from God and have overcome them, for he who is in you is greater than he who is in the world. He who is in you is the Spirit of God that he has been talking about in verse 24 of chapter 3. And in verse 2 of chapter 4, the one who is in you as a believer is greater, more powerful than Satan. That's really important for us to remember. So the Holy Spirit empowers us to overcome the world in the sense that we understand the truth of God found in Scripture. It also means, then, that we have divine power to defeat remaining sin in our hearts so that we live righteously and godly in this present age. God did not save us and then say, okay, now go and do your best for the rest of your life. He didn't do that. He saved us by his grace through the gospel and then gave us the Holy Spirit to indwell us, to empower us to then live a whole new way, a whole new life that's not driven by the flesh keeping the law, but it's driven by the Holy Spirit seeing the very life of God working out from us. This is the new life of the gospel. This is what it means to be born of God. But there's also a day coming when we will overcome the world permanently. That day when we see Jesus, either on the day of our death or on the day when he returns. Therefore, the presence of the Holy Spirit not only distinguishes us from unbelievers in the world, but it redirects our hope to the future, the world that is to come. In his book, God's Big Picture, Vaughn Roberts says it this way, thinking about the future and what the Holy Spirit has secured for us. He says, Christians will decay and die along with everyone else. Our faith in Christ does not grant us immunity from wrinkles, gray hairs, broken legs, or cancer. And the world we live in is still not redeemed. We shall continue to struggle against sin and to face opposition for our faith.
The Christian

0: Life is hard work. It is a fight and a race. Do not be surprised then if you find it a struggle to live for Christ. That is the normal Christian life in this present world. The presence of the Spirit helps, but it also contributes to the sense of frustration that we feel. Then he illustrates. Have you ever been in the kitchen when someone is baking some delicious food? The cook lets you have a taste before giving you strict instructions not to touch any more until it is served on the table later. The anticipation is almost unbearable. It would have been easier if you had not been allowed that taste. But now that you know how delicious it is, you find it very hard to wait for another mouthful. Those 2 hours before the meal seem like an eternity. It is similar for us in the Christian life. We have the first fruits of the Spirit, a taste of the blessings of heaven. We know something of what it's like to be holy, and we long for more. And we know something of what it means to know God through Christ and to be loved by Him, and we cannot wait to feel it more. That is why we groan inwardly. It expresses our frustration with the sin that is so prevalent in our lives and in the world, and signals our desire for more of the wonders of the world to come. The longing that you and I feel in our hearts for the world to come is something produced by the Holy Spirit. It's not something we conjure up in our own power. As we wait eagerly for adoption as sons, the redemption of our bodies. John is saying to us, you need to realize something. As you struggle against the world, the flesh, and the devil, as you struggle to discern between truth and error, as you struggle and fight for growing obedience in your life and in your heart, you must realize that if you are spiritually alive in Christ, then the Holy Spirit is alive in you. And you are not on your own to fight these battles. Greater is He who is in you than he who is in the world, John says. Satan is no match for the Holy Spirit. The sin that you battle is no match for the Holy Spirit. The world and all of its temptations is no match for the power of the Holy Spirit who lives in you. That's what John is saying. And if you remain in the Word, which we've been hearing about over and over in this letter, then the Spirit of God will use Scripture to protect you from theological errors that have the potential to lead you astray. In his first letter to Timothy, the Apostle Paul warns him to stick faithfully to Scripture because others, he says, have made shipwreck of their faith by following the teachings of men. And then he goes on to name two of them who have been handed over to Satan so that they may learn not to blaspheme God. The Holy Spirit, through the Word of God, will protect us from errors that Satan wants to use to lead us astray. The Holy Spirit in you, John is saying, is more powerful than Satan who empowers the world, and he will protect you from these spiritual errors as you humbly submit to Scripture. Our primary instrument of defense in these attacks is the Bible. Ephesians 6 says it this way, in all circumstances, take up the shield of faith with which you can extinguish all the flaming darts of the evil one, and take up the helmet of salvation and the sword of the Spirit, which is the Word of God. You want to do battle against error? Then pick up the Word of God. You want to do battle against the sin that you are seeking to be conquered and delivered from? Then shoot it down with the sword of the Spirit. Put a knife in its heart with God's word, which is the sword of the Spirit. In other words, if you want to experience this Holy Spirit power in your life, then you've got to get into the Bible. You've got to be meditating on the Bible. You've got to be applying it to your life. You have to get to the point where you are seeking for it to be the functional authority of your life. Not your fickle emotions, but the stability of this truth. The Holy Spirit uses God's word to bring us to faith and godliness. If you want to stay on track, if you want to stay in the path of experiencing God's blessings for yourself and for your family, then you need to stick to the word of God. That's what promise we have in his word. There's a second admonition that we see here. And that is this: recognize that unbelievers follow the world because they do not have the Holy Spirit. I've said this before and I'll say it again. I think sometimes we expect too much from unbelievers. I hear the comments of Christians sometimes, and it's as if they expect, I'll say we, because I think we're all guilty at times, we expect non-Christians to act like Christians. When God's word says, without the Holy Spirit, they're just going to do what they do, just like we did what we did before we were saved, before the Lord awakened our hearts. They're from the world, verse 5 says. Therefore, they speak from the world, and the world listens to them. So these false teachers, these false Christians who had infiltrated into this congregation that John is writing to, they were drawn to worldly messages rather than the word of God because they did not have the Holy Spirit within them. And so without the Spirit of truth within them, there was nothing holding them back from just gravitating toward the messages of the world. Without the Holy Spirit, unbelievers do not have the ability or even the desire to discern truth from errors. And what we've been hearing from John over and over here is that fake Christians say that they want to follow God, but when the tough times come, they don't run to God for the answers. They don't run to godly people for counsel in their life. Instead, they run to the world because that's the message they naturally want to listen to because they don't have the Spirit of God within them. And so they're going to go to where they think the answers are. But we know from Scripture the answers aren't there. The answers aren't in the world. The Old Testament prophets saw that same thing in his day. And he, as God's mouthpiece, he said, "For my people have committed two evils. They have forsaken me, the fountain of living waters," in other words, "they turned away from me, the source of all true life, and hewed out cisterns for themselves, broken cisterns that can hold no water." I've seen this too many times over the years. Professing Christians who claim they want God's blessing, but they do not seek counsel from people who are going to take them back to the Word of God. They just follow the world. They listen to the world listens to them. And by running to the world, they're in a sense putting a Band-Aid and Neosporin on a broken leg and expecting it to work. If you want to see the Holy Spirit mightily work in your life and in the hearts of the people that you love, then you must first submit to God's message, to the functional authority of his word, not the message of the world. William MacDonald writes in his commentary, "The approval of the world is not a test as to truthfulness of one's teachings." In other words, some people say, "Well, it's really popular, so it must be right." Really? I don't find that in Scripture. He says, "The approval of the world is not a test as to the truthfulness of one's teachings. If a man simply wants to be popular, all he needs to do is speak as the world speaks. But if he is to be faithful to God, then he must face the disapproval of the world. Can I just be very frank with you? One of the reasons we don't stand up for the Word of God and have it be the functional authority of our lives is we fear man more than we fear God. We fear the disapproval of people in our lives more than we fear the disapproval of God. And we need help. We need help from the Holy Spirit, and we should be praying, Holy Spirit, help me to be more rested and content in the approval that I have from God because of Christ, rather than being always afraid of doing this or that because I might offend somebody who disagrees with me or disagrees with God. Jesus said, if we're faithful to him, there are going to be times in which we will be met with the disapproval of people in this world. And if you can't hack it, then you have not counted the cost of what it means to follow Christ. But greater is he who is in us than he who is in the world. We're not on our own. The Holy Spirit will give us the strength and the courage to follow the Lord faithfully according to his word. We are from God, verse 6. In other words, we have been born of God. Whoever knows God listens to us. Whoever is not from God does not listen to us. Now remember the context here. John is saying, whoever knows God is going to listen to the apostolic teachings. But these false teachers, they didn't want to listen to the apostles. They wanted to invent new doctrines for themselves. Then he says, by this we know the spirit of truth and the spirit of error. See, following the word of God is the clearest evidence that the Holy Spirit lives within us. Whoever is not from God does not listen to us, John says. These false teachers refused to submit to the apostolic doctrines of the New Testament. And so they led many astray. By this we know the spirit of truth and the spirit of error. By what? By what, John? By a person's response to the authoritative message of Scripture. Look back at chapter 2, verse 3. And by this we know that we have come to know him if we keep his commandments. Whoever says, I know him, but does not keep his commandments is a liar, and the truth is not in him. God blesses humble obedience to his word, and he actually equates it with obedience to himself. Listen to the testimonies of both Jesus and the apostles. Jesus says, Whoever does the will of my Father who is in heaven, he is my brother and sister and mother. And then John 8 says, Jesus was saying to the Jews who had believed in him, if you continue in my word, then you are truly disciples of mine, and you will know the truth, and the truth will make you free. You want to know the truth? And you want to walk in the freedom of Christ? Then continue in his word. John 10, my sheep hear my voice, and I know them, and they follow me. John 14, if you love me, you'll keep my commandments. John 18, everyone who is of the truth hears my voice. And how many times have we seen this same principle in 1 John so far? We know that we know him if we keep his commandments. We don't know that we know him because we know the right things to say. We know that we know him by the fruit of the Holy Spirit making itself evident in our lives. Consistent obedience to God's word rather than following the messages of the world or following our unreliable emotions. That is the testimony of true faith. John is saying to us here that if we have the Holy Spirit living within us, who is greater than Satan, who empowers the world, then there will be a growing submissiveness of heart in us toward the authority of Scripture and what it says for our lives. It's the only way to experience joy. To quote a man in my former church, no one is more frustrated than he or she who tries to live the Christian life without being a Christian. But if we know the Lord, then this promise is ours, that we have the Holy Spirit of God, the third person of the Trinity, living within us, the Spirit of Christ living within us to empower us, to protect us from false doctrine and all the weird messages of the world, to keep us true to His Word, and to empower a growing obedience in our lives. That is true. That is a promise for everyone who has been born of the Spirit. So when we come to Christ, when we realize that we are sinners who cannot save ourselves, no matter how many works of righteousness we attempt to do, we come to Jesus in repentant faith, and we turn away from trust in ourselves, and we turn to trust in Jesus, we then receive the Holy Spirit of God. The Holy Spirit takes up His residence within us in order to empower us to walk in humility and obedience. Because greater is He who is in you than he who is in the world. What a great promise to hold on to. Father, thank You. Thank You for Your Word. Lord, there are days that we go through as believers where we just are frustrated with the lack of progress that we see in our own lives. Yes, we see that You are changing us, and You have changed us, and yet we long for so much more. The Spirit of God is that down payment, that the first fruits of redemption, who now lives within us, who causes us to long for the future, to long for the life to come. We now live in this present age, but oh, how we long for the age to come. And Lord, thank You for these reassuring truths that You've given to us. And Lord, I just pray if there's anyone here who is not truly born again by the Spirit of God, that He would take the beauty of the gospel and just bring it home to hearts of men and women and children, that He would breathe new life into dead hearts and begin a good work, the work of redemption. And Lord, thank You for the promise that because of the Holy Spirit living within us as believers, that the promise of Your Word, that the One who began a good work in us will complete it, is our promise. And we can cling to that. So Father, thank You so much for this supernatural work that You are doing in us through the gospel, through the Word of God, as the Holy Spirit applies it to our hearts and our minds and our wills. Cause us, Lord, to walk in increasing humility and obedience to the functional authority of Scripture in our lives, we pray, for the glory of Christ. Amen.
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I'm Spencer Dahlke, joining you again for the next several hours with more music and programming on the way to bring you strength for your journey, I trust. It's Phil Wickham coming up next, doing just that with his song, Miracle Maker.

Psalm 95, verse 1. Come, let us sing for joy to the Lord. Let us shout aloud to the rock of our salvation. 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
2: Ty Neal pastors Grace Point Church in North Las Vegas, Nevada. And today we continue his series, Building Up, the Book of Nehemiah, and the message, The Good Hands of God. Now here's Ty Neal.
3: Last week we started walking through the book of Nehemiah, and so we're going to continue this. It'll be our second week of it. If you missed any of it, you can go back online. If you want to, go ahead and grab your Bible. We're going to be in Nehemiah chapter 2. Let me kind of give you a little bit of a review so we know what's going on. Last week we anchored ourselves in where does Nehemiah fit in the biblical timeline. And so this is a time period in which God's people have been very, very disobedient. In their disobedience, God sent the Babylonians, the Persians, to conquer them, to destroy Jerusalem, the temple, the walls, the gates, and all that, and to take them off into exile about 1,000 miles away. Now, a lot of people, most people were taken away from Jerusalem. That's kind of like the headquarters there, but they left some people there, people who were elderly, people who were sick, people basically who could not work, and so they left them there. And so several decades have gone by. And so while they're there, they were able to rebuild the temple again. Now, it wasn't as good of a condition as it was 400 years ago when Solomon had it built, but it was working. And then they got the Torah out, the first 5 books of the Bible, and they dusted that thing off, and you started to see reform in the land, but things just still weren't right. They didn't have walls. They didn't have gates. They didn't feel like a people. It didn't feel permanency there. And so Nehemiah, he kind of pops up on the scene. We met him last week, and he has this connection with the king because he's the cupbearer, and the cupbearer just means he's the sommelier. He picks the wine out for the king and the dignitaries. And also, he's poison control, that he drinks the wine, make sure he doesn't die, because everyone's out to kill the king. And I'm going to do that every time, because that means wine. You're probably like, well, he's a bad magician. Nothing's happening. That means I'm swirling wine. And so at this point, Nehemiah hears that the walls are still down. He hears that the gates are no longer there, and it just absolutely destroys him. It breaks his heart. And so we're left off last week that he's been praying. And we believe he's been praying and fasting intermittently from 3 to 5 months. So he's been praying and waiting for God to do something. So here's the question. What is God going to do? And if God does something, if God answers this, who is God going to use? And the question I think we're all asking as well is, what does this have to do with my life as well? And so here's what I'm going to do. I'm going to walk through the text, and then at the end, I want to give us a couple thoughts to think about that I think will help connect this story to our life. Make sense? Sound good? You guys ready? All right, Nehemiah chapter 2, verse 1. In the month of Nisan, in the 20th year of King Artaxerxes, when wine was before him, so there's wine, there's a clue, I took up the wine and gave it to the king, because that's his job. He's the cupbearer. He's the one that hands the wine to the king. He's the one that tastes it first, make sure it's okay. Now, I had not been sad in his presence. Okay, so let's pause here and kind of dissect this just a little bit. Time matters. If you remember last week, we had the time period, we were in the month of Kislev. Remember that? And now we're in the month of Nisan. Kislev is like November, December. Nisan is like March, April. And so there's about a 3 to 5 month window. So that kind of verifies that Nehemiah has been waiting for God to do something. He's been praying and waiting. Now, don't miss how important that is. Like, he's been waiting. That's the hardest thing about prayer, isn't it? When you ask God to do something, God, would you do something? Crickets. Waiting. And waiting is what usually gets us in trouble. Here's how a lot of us pray at times. We pray once, we maybe pray twice, we wait 8 seconds, God doesn't do something, like, well, I guess I better get to it myself. And we see right here with Nehemiah, like, Nehemiah is waiting. That's the thing about quiet, reflective time in prayer, it starts to change us. It starts to form us. That might be God's greatest work in prayer, is not him answering, but him doing something in our own heart. He's building trust. He's given us dreams and visions of what could be. And so we see Nehemiah has been waiting for a long time. He's prepping. He's prepping. Okay? Go back to verse 1. You get the time period. It says, before him, I took up the wine and gave it to the king. And so we find out the king's name is Artaxerxes. Artaxerxes is a bad guy. How do I know this? He was influenced by a guy who ended up killing his father, and then Artaxerxes goes and kills that guy, and then Artaxerxes' brother is on the throne, and Artaxerxes goes and kills that guy, his brother as well, to get the throne. Good guy, bad guy? Very bad guy, okay? And so he's having a little bit of wine there, so that means Nehemiah's in his presence. But the last line of verse 1 is scandalous. Scandalous. What expression is on Nehemiah's face in the last line of verse 1? What's the word? Sad. This is a big deal. It says right here that he was sad. Verse 2. The king said to me, why is your face sad seeing you're not sick? This is nothing but sadness of the heart. He's like, you ain't got the vid. You're just sad of the heart. Let's see what's going on. And this is what Nehemiah says. Then I was very much afraid. So this is a big deal. The king saw his face, and Nehemiah's face was sad. And this is a big no-no. In Persian etiquette, when you go before the king, you're always happy. No matter what's going on in life, happy, happy, happy. Don't show any sadness whatsoever. If you show sadness in front of the king, he probably thinks that you're disloyal to him. He probably thinks you've done something wrong. He probably internalizes it and thinks he's done something wrong. He thinks that you don't like him, and he's going to remove that really quick. And that it is your head. And that's what they would do back then. And so he is doing something that's dangerous. Now, what's going on here? What's up with sad? I got two thoughts. I got a little bit of maybe holy curiosities or holy imagination I want to use with this right here. Why is he sad, and what's the big deal going on? Well, if you look at the time period and there's wine flowing, and here in just a minute, you're going to see that the king's wife is with him as well. The reason why this is an even bigger deal is because this is happening during a party. Some believe that it's the Persian New Year. So it's like New Year's Eve. And all of a sudden, you see Nehemiah walk in, and you hear the Debbie Downer trumpet, womp, womp, womp, like the party pooper has arrived. And you don't want to be, you know, pooping on his parade. I don't know. You know what I'm saying. You don't want to be doing that with the king. And some even think, or some historians believe, that it's the king's birthday. And so you don't want to be sad in front of him. And perhaps, again, maybe the reason why Nehemiah is sad, because the party, the New Year's celebration for the Persians, is kind of the same time as the Passover as well. And sometimes that happens with us when there are celebrations. It reminds us of what we've lost or things that are not happening, and they're not partying in Jerusalem right now. And so that's a big deal. So maybe that's one way to look at it. But the second thought when it comes to sad is my question for us. Are you okay being sad? I want you to think about it. Are you okay with sad? Are you okay with sad people being around you? Because here's an observation. Observation is this. In Christianity, you're not supposed to be sad. You're not allowed. You're only allowed on this side of the emotional spectrum. You got to be happy. You got to be, everything's great. Everything's fine. Everything's wonderful. Everything's high diddle-o, great, right? It's got to be that all the time. If you're on this side over here, if you're sad, if you're upset, if you're morose, if you're down, oh, that's something must be wrong with you. Christianity doesn't do sad well. Ben Myers said this: when evangelical churches theologize happiness and ritualize the smile, sad believers are spiritually ostracized. You ever felt that before? Sadness is the scarlet letter of the contemporary church, embroidered proof of a person's spiritual failure. And what he's getting at the point here is that if you are sad, then you must be failing spiritually. That is not true. Listen, Christian, listen. It's okay to be sad. It really is. We can see that God has given us emotions. There are times in the Bible where God is sad. Jesus is called, our good king is called, the man of sorrows. And so we understand sad is okay. Why? We live in a sad world, don't we? You ever watch the news? You ever make you sad? Yeah. It's broken. The world is broken, and that brokenness is in us as well. And so listen, it's okay to be sad. It's okay to allow people sadness. God has created us this way. Now, back to this, What is the king going to do? He's seeing that Nehemiah is sad. The king doesn't want sadness presence. Nehemiah has been praying for 3 to 5 months. What is God going to do throughout all of this? Verse 3. So Nehemiah speaks to the king. He said, I said to the king, let the king live forever. Why should not my face be sad when the city, the place of my father's graves, lie in ruins and its gates have been destroyed by fire? Let me translate. When he says, let the king live forever, let me translate that. I'm pro-king. I voted for you, king. You the best. You the man. Let's make Babylon great again. Like, that's like he is showing his allegiance and his loyalty to this king. He's saying, king, you're the best, is what he's saying there. Now, if you remember earlier, I said this king is good or bad. Which one? Like, really bad. Like, this is an evil king. So how can he say this? Like, was this just a saying back then? Ah, do you guys remember when we went through the book of Romans, Romans 13? You remember that? Let me read it to you. Romans 13 says this. Let every person, who is every person? All of us. Let every person be subject to the governing authorities. For there is no authority except from God. There's no authority except from who? Right. And those that exist have been instituted by who? Like all authority. And those that exist have been instituted by God. And the cool thing about this as well is Nehemiah knew this, and we need to be reminded of this fact right here. And don't miss it. Proverbs 21:1 says this. The king's heart, the president's heart, the governing authority's heart, our heart is a stream of water in the hand of the Lord. He turns it whatever he wills. It's going to be okay. We'll be all right no matter what happens. And he knows this as well. And so Nehemiah, when he says, let the king live forever, there's a sign of respect there. We are to respect authorities. But then he makes a dig. I don't know if you noticed or not, but he makes a dig saying basically, like, hey, let the king live forever. And by the way, my hometown, Jerusalem, my place has been destroyed by you. You did this. I don't know if the king, he's had a little too much wine. I'm still doing wine up here. I don't know, he's had a little too much wine. He didn't catch it, or I don't, he's just sharp right here. And so Nehemiah, when he goes to the king, he says something really, really wise. He approaches the king with this godly prayer infused for 3 to 5 months tact. Notice that he uses the word graves. You look back at verse 3. He says, the place of my father's graves lie in ruins. He says this again in verse 5. You'll see in a moment. Why?

He's getting ready to make a request. If you back up a little bit, you don't have to go in the Bible there. I'll show you on the screen. But you go to Ezra, the story before. Ezra 4, you see this law that the king, Artaxerxes, made. Verse 19, it says, "And I made a decree," that's a law, "and search has been made. It has been found that this city from old has risen against kings." He's saying Jerusalem will rise up against kings, and that rebellion and a sedition have been made in it. "And mighty kings have been over Jerusalem, who ruled over the whole province beyond the river, to whom tribute, custom, and tolls were paid," meaning they were powerful people. "Therefore," so the king's going to make a decree. The king makes a decree, a law, "that these men may be made to cease, and that the city will not be rebuilt until a decree is made by me," meaning the king put this law in place, and only the king can remove this law. "And take care not to be slack in this matter. Why should damage grow to hurt to the hurt of the king? Then when the king, the copy of King Artaxerxes' letter was read before Robert and Sean, the scribes and their," you say those names, "the scribes and their associates, they went in haste to the Jews at Jerusalem, and by force and power made them cease." Meaning Artaxerxes was like, no more building of the walls, no more buildings of the gates. And they were trying to rebuild them years earlier. And they're like, you have to stop right now. And by power and by force. Now, Nehemiah is armed with this information. So Nehemiah is standing there. He's looking for some loophole. He's looking for like, this is the only person I can go to. This is the only person who has the power to make these walls be built again and to make these gates be put back into place again. The king is the only one who can do it. And so Nehemiah at this point has got to rely upon God working in the background. He's got to rely upon God moving this king's heart. He's basically relying on God to perform a miracle in the king. I heard this a long time ago from a pastor, and it really has been helpful for me to think about how God works. Think about it like this. God has two hands. He has his visible hand, and his visible hand, this is where God obviously shows up. This could simply be as creation. God did something very visible right in front of your face. Then God also has an invisible hand. And this is the hand that we don't see at work, but yet we know that God is doing something. This is where God is sovereignly moving people's hearts, sovereignly moving things in our lives for his glory and our good. This is where we get the word providence. It's a theological word. I'll give you the definition. Providence means this: God's superintending activity over human actions and human history bring creation to his divinely determined goal. This is where God is at work, I believe, in this story and in our story as well. Where some of us were like, well, I don't see God's invisible hand at work in my life. If you can't sense it, you can't like just put a finger on it, you can't understand it, let me help you. This is what you should do. You should sit down and think. That's it. Think of it. Our lives move so fast sometimes that we don't sit down and think about the past day, week, month, year, few years, and so forth. And if we were to sit down, slow down enough, and think, God, what have you been doing over my, and think through our life backwards and look at it again, we could see God's invisible hand all over our story, right? Like, there's been times in our life, like, I know how I got here today wasn't on my own. God did this. And God, he did all these good things that got me here. All these bad things he allowed to happen to me, but they were like refining things that got me here. Can you see that in your life? If we pause long enough, we can see the invisible hand of God all over our lives. Verse 4 says, "Then the king said to me," so the king is going to respond. What's he going to say? He said, "What are you requesting?" So I prayed to the God of heaven. Wait. The king is basically saying, what's your request? What do you want? This is huge. The hand of God moving the king. What do you want? This is the same king that before said no rebuilding of the wall, no putting the gates back, nothing like that. And so Nehemiah pauses and he prays. He stops exactly what he's doing and he prays. Now, what does it mean he stopped and prayed? What does it look like? Did he get down on his knee and like, hang on a second, king, I got to pray real quick. And then, you know, no, he didn't do that. He just stood there in his own mind, I believe, and just prayed. Some of us, we call that a breath prayer, that something that you can say like really short.
Sometimes when I read the Bible,

0: I'll try to come away with it with one prayer, like that I can just kind of mull over all day long. It's a breath prayer, something you can say in one breath, but it's a very short prayer. And like short people, short prayers matters. And so there are short prayers, thanks be to God, short prayers throughout all the Bible. Let me give you my two favorite short prayers of the Bible. Mark 9:24 says this. It says, immediately the father of the child cried out and said, I believe, help my unbelief. Is this not our heart? I know it's my, that paradoxical of I believe, but then there's unbelief there at times. That's my first short prayer. And my second short prayer that I absolutely love, especially like when you're at Costco or driving in Las Vegas, this is one of the prayers that just really comes out of me there. Revelation 22:20 says this. He who testifies to these things says, surely I am coming soon. Amen. And here comes my prayer. Come, Lord Jesus. You've been there too, haven't you? Come, Lord Jesus. But like short, like think about the short prayers. Like, God, help me. God save me from this. God keep me safe. God, give me the words. God, give me wisdom. And sometimes like we have the words right and we're like, yes, words are good. But sometimes we need to pause. And this may be very helpful. Sometimes we need to pause. I'm like, God, give me the right tones. Yeah. God, give me the right heart. My heart is not right in this situation right now, and I just feel like it's just going to be bad. So God, give me the right heart. Here's what I realize sometimes. It's less about what we say and even the tone sometimes, but God's got to do something inside of me first. He wants to do something inside. And so Nehemiah right here, before he just gets into the business of it all, he goes back again and acknowledges God. He goes back again. We don't know what he prayed, but I would only imagine, God, give me the words. God, you know, I've been talking to you 3 to 5 months about this. So like, here we go. Lord, be with me. That might've been it. These short prayers, they matter. And I think that the short prayers, that comes from a life of private prayers. We want to be a people that pray privately in the short prayers and publicly in all we do. Now, I know that the pushback may be sometimes like, all I do is short prayers. I don't have time to sit and to pray. Francois, I don't know how you say this name, someone's name on the butcher, said this. Is that Francois? Is that how you say that? Ha ha. That's fancy. Make good use of chance moments. And when we are waiting for someone, traveling, staying in a queue, which is fancy for standing in line, for such time, it is easy to lift the heart to God and thereby gain fresh strength for the task ahead. Can I translate what Francois is saying? Get your phone out of your face. Yeah, I mean, let's just be like, this is what we do, is that anytime we have a moment, we reach to our pocket and we put it right in front of our face. What if we were just to pause, like, you know what? I've got an opportunity now in my mind. You don't want to be out there running your lines in front of everybody. It might be wild. But in your mind, this is a great opportunity for me to talk to the Lord. Francois goes on to say this. One moment will suffice to place yourself in God's presence, to love and worship him. If you wait for convenient seasons, you will run the risk of waiting forever. And so I think one of the things that Nehemiah teaches us is he is a praying person. And he's been praying for 3 to 5 months on this situation right here. And I could only imagine that while Nehemiah has been praying, he's probably been having this thought in his mind. What if God answers this prayer? What if God says yes? I probably should think through this and run some stuff by God of, if you say yes, God, here's some thoughts. I need wisdom. Here's what what should we do on this? And we see this in verse 5. Look at verse 5. And I said to the king, if it pleases the king and if your servant has found favor in your sight, that you send me. Like he's been prepped by God. He's been in this God-soaked prayer of this whole plan. He's like, if you would, please send me to Judah, to the city of my father's graves, that I may rebuild it. And there's the request. There's the request, like, God, would you send me to go start this building project to go rebuild it? And so all along while Nehemiah's been praying, he's been prepping with God. God, like, well, what about this? And what about this? And what about that? Would you give me peace about this? Should I ask if it's me? Should someone better go? He's been prepping and he's been praying. He says, send me. Here's a radical thought. Radical thought. Maybe you've not thought this, but I want to help you think this. What if God actually answers my prayers? Sometimes we just pray, but we don't think through, like, well, what if he answers my prayer? But like for instance, I guarantee each and every one of us in here, we have someone we love, whether it be a family member, a friend, a parent, a spouse, a child, a coworker, a neighbor, someone that we just love that does not know Jesus. And what are we doing? We're praying. We're like, God, would you save them? God, would you save them? God, would you save them, right? We do that, right? Give me a little nod, yeah? More than likely, he wants to use you to share the gospel. You're like, oh, no, I'm just praying for them. Oh, no, prepare yourself for God to answer the prayer through you of like, you know what, I want to keep building this relationship and I want to look for on-ramps in order to share the gospel and give the hope for the reason that I have in Christ. Like, it could be you. And so that's what Nehemiah's doing. He's prepared. Like, God, would you send me to go back and rebuild? Verse 6. Remember, this is the same king that shut it down earlier. And the king said to me, the queen sitting beside him, that's why I think it's a party, how long will you be gone and when will you return? So it pleased the king to send me when I had given him a time. And so Nehemiah has found favor with God, with the king. Nehemiah found favor with the king. It's like God was turning the king's heart towards Nehemiah. He's like, how long are you going to be gone? Nehemiah didn't say, well, let me go figure that out. I'll be back to you. No, he was ready. While he was praying, he was prepared. He had a timeline laid out. He knew how long. It's about a 1,000-mile trek from Susa to Jerusalem. He knew it was a long trip there. He knew how long it would take to build out, and he knew how long it would get back. You know how long it was? 12 years. Can you imagine going to your boss and be like, hey, can I get 12 years paid leave, please? Oh, by the way, I'm going to need the materials for the project I'm working on for 12 years. Oh, by the way, would you build me a house down there too? But that's what's going on right here. And so Nehemiah keeps laying out this well, God prayer-infused plan before this king. Verse 7, he said, I said to the king, if it pleases the king, let letters be given me to the governors of the province beyond the river that they may let me pass through until I come to Judah. He's like, oh, yeah, by the way, with this 12 years paid leave and the building supplies, which I'll mention in just a moment, will you also give me safe passage and send letters ahead of me? Because, like, some of it's pretty treacherous, and I want to be well-guarded and make sure that, like, they know I'm coming through there. Don't shoot me or kill me. Would you do that for me? Which, side note, this is just interesting. If you go back to Ezra's story, Ezra, the king basically says to him, like, hey, I want to give you guards. I want to keep you protected. I want to send letters ahead of you. Ezra's like, nah, I'm good. God will keep me safe. Nehemiah's like, no, can I get some guards, please? And here's what's interesting about that. They do something different. And different is just different sometimes. It's not bad or good. God works differently through people, never violating his word. And I think for us, you have two believers there doing things or having a view differently. It's okay to be different as long as it doesn't violate God's word. Another sermon for another day. I'll keep going. Verse 8. So Nehemiah keeps on requesting this. Verse 8, it says, in a letter to Asaph, which is like he knows the person the letter needs to be sent to. He's really prepared this. The keeper of the king's forest, that he may give me timber to make beams for the gates of the forest of the temple and for the walls of the city and for the house that I shall occupy. Like, I need building materials, all of it. And the king granted me what I asked, for the good hand of my God was upon me. Nehemiah's like, hey, king, would you pay for the whole project? Not just let me go. Would you pay for the whole thing? And the answer was yes. And by the way, God answered his prayer. Go back to the first chapter, verse 11. Here was his prayer. O Lord, this is 3 to 5 months of him praying. O Lord, let your ear be attentive to the prayer of your servant and to the prayer of your servants who delight to fear your name, and give success to your servant today and grant him, being himself, mercy in the sight of this man. This man right there is a king. And God just answered this prayer. Yes, yes, yes. And an unlimited Home Depot card from the king. And there you go. You get all this. Why? Look at verse 8. Look at the last part of it. It says, and the king granted me what I asked for. Why? How? For the good hand of my God was upon me. God was behind it all. God was doing all of this. Okay, so he's got the whole plan. He's going to be the one going. What's going to happen next? Is it all going to be rebuilt? How long is it going to take? Will there be opposition? What's going to happen? We're going to find out next week. But I'm not finished. Some of you are like, well, we're finished. No, I got more. In light of this, though, I have two thoughts, and I think these two thoughts really may help us learn something from the story of Nehemiah. Two thoughts. Thought number one, are you ready? Let's talk about the good hands of God. God is good. Whenever we look through the Bible, we can see this very clearly, that God is good. And everything that happens in our life as a Christian, as a Christ follower, we can trust that God is good, even when it doesn't feel like it's good. You see in Romans 8:28 that God works all things for good, right? And so we believe that God is good. And then the Bible also says that we're in the good hand of the Father. Jesus says that when we're in the good hand of the Father, no one could snatch us out. And so God is good. But also from this story, I want us to notice something else. That Nehemiah takes no credit for any of this. Did you notice that? He didn't at the end say, and all this happened because I'm smart and I'm a good planner. And we all know planners rule the world, am I right? And I'm a great planner and I thought about all this and I'm great at math and I math well. He didn't do any of that. He says, no, all this is from the good hand of God's doing this. And so God gets all the credit and God gets all of the glory. And so that's for us as well. Anytime we do anything and someone wants to encourage us, listen, let them encourage you. Some of us are like Wonder Woman when encouragement comes our way with the bracelet thing. Remember, ting, ting, ting. That was lame. Okay, anyway, delete from third. But we deflect. No, it's okay to say thank you. Thank you for noticing it. It's great to be encouraged. It's a godly thing to be encouraged. But then with that, I think it's great for us to take the encouragement and say, thanks be to God. It's God who's doing all this. It's God who's working through any and all of us. And so thanks be to God. So we have an opportunity to receive encouragement and give God the credit. Let me try it like this. When you go to a faucet, what are you thinking about the most? What do you want the most when you go to a faucet? It's simple. It's not a trick. You know what you're not thinking about? The pipes. You're never thinking about the pipes. Like, man, there's some sweet pipes in the wall I've never seen before in my life. You're never thinking about that. Why? The pipes are just the conduit to get the water to you. We're just the conduit. God is the water. He is the one that we want to bring and present to people. He's the one that we want presented through our lives. We're just the conduit. He's what's important. Lastly, on this good hands of God, let me say one more thing. Don't give up on praying for God to change people's lives. Each and every one of us in here probably have a family member or a friend, someone we want to see saved. And you just feel like sometimes desperate, like God's not gonna do it, nothing's gonna happen. You feel so responsible, you feel almost guilt and shame because of it. Listen, here's the thing about hearts. Our hands cannot fit inside of someone else's heart. I mean, if you're a heart surgeon, I guess so. But for the rest of us, it doesn't belong there. Yet God can. And God does. You know how I know that God changes people's hearts? Because of you. Because of me. Like, I don't know about you, but I'm the last person in the world that should be following Jesus or wanted to follow Jesus. I was too dumb to be an atheist, but I didn't believe in God for the longest time until my 20s. And God changed my heart. And for some of you, I know your stories as well. God changed your heart. So don't grow weary in trusting the good hand of God to change that person's heart. Don't stop. Trust the Lord. Trust the Lord. So there are two, these good hands of God are always at work. Now, if God's always at work, what's my privilege and what's my responsibility? Here's my second thought. Second thought is this: pray, prepare, and practice. Like, we pray, and while we're praying, we prepare for God to say yes. What if God says yes? And then we practice, we live it out. Because we're praying, we're saying, God, would you do this? And God, would you act here? And God, would you change this person? And God, would you bring this person back? And God, would you change this situation? God, would you help me with this? God, would you open this door? We're praying, but while we're waiting, what if we start to prepare ourselves? Let me give you some for instances. Some may be praying for a significant other. God, would you give me a significant other? Meanwhile, we're living the single life and the selfish life. That's not preparing. We're just praying. We need to prepare as well. Or maybe we're praying like, God, would you give me more money? And yet the money, what little we have, we're unwise stewards of it. Never generous. Never thoughtful about it. Never thankful for it. Or maybe we're praying for health. God, would you give me better health? And would you give me more time? And yet we squander the time that we have right now? Or leadership, like, God, I want to be in leadership. I want to be an influencer. And yet we don't think about our character and integrity it takes to be a leader and to be a leader for the long haul. Or God, give me friends. But then we don't think about, like, well, how do I manage my life, my time, my schedule to be with friends? What we should do, like what Nehemiah does, we pray and we prepare. If we're praying for a significant other, we may be praying like, God, would you give me a godly man? God, would you give me a godly woman? Meanwhile, what if we become godly people? What if we become selfless people? Why? Because if you're going to be married, you're going to need to be selfless. Yeah? I'm going to argue that marriage is like the most selfless act in the world. And if you're like, well, no, it's all about me. Ugh, cringe. And so we're praying for a godly significant other. Become a godly significant other. Learn how to serve people. Learn how to serve people with no strings attached. You want more money? God, would you give me more money? Then learn how to use the money you have right now. There's a thing called a budget, DaveRamsey.com. That's a plug. I don't get any kickback, but it's good. Learn how to budget. Learn how to be generous with what you have and to be faithful with what you have. You want a home. You know, Jesus did say this. Let me back up. Jesus says, if you're faithful with a little, I'll give you a lot. And so if we're not faithful with a little, why would he give us more? We're only going to hurt ourselves with it. Now, if you want a home, then like you don't have a home. What you had a hospitable attitude while you wait for God to change something in your life. If you want leadership, like we all want to be influencers now. We want a platform. We want to influence people. We want to be a leader. Some of you may want to be a pastor. You may aspire to be a deacon as well. I think those are great aspirations. But in the meantime, while you're waiting for God to answer the question, should you or should you not, in the meantime, why don't you develop character and integrity and learn how to lead yourself well and lead yourself in word and in prayer and in service of others. I mean, I could go on and on and on, but we pray and we prepare for God to say yes. We prepare in the meantime and we practice that out in everyday life. I think that is what we see from Nehemiah, the second chapter. We see the good hands of God in his visible and invisible work. And in the meantime, while we pray, we prepare, and we live it out. And that is the second chapter of Nehemiah. Now I'm going to pray, if you would join me. Father, thank you so much for your word, that we have it, and it's just good. Thank you so much for this part of your word, the story of Nehemiah, and how you're working all things together for your glory and the good of your people, us included. So for that, God, we are grateful for you. And I just pray that you would help us be mindful that you're always at work, that we would be trusting you, that like a king's heart, it's like water in your hand, turning in any way you want. And so even with all that's going on at home here, may it not frazzle us. May we not fret, trusting your good hand change and your good hand to work, no matter what happens, that is for your glory and for our good. So help us to believe and trust that. And Lord, would you help grow us into praying people, even in our private prayer, in our public prayer, and even in our quick and short prayers, that we would be a people constantly mindful of you, constantly relying on you, being patient, waiting for your timing and for your ways. And would you help us to do that? And as you do that, would you grow us to look more and more like you, Jesus, just in our character, our integrity, in our nature, in our attitudes, in our words. And as you do that, would you just bind our hearts closer as a church to one another? Give us truly a spirit of unity. May it be for our joy. May it be for our peace. And God, may it be for the good of the world. We pray in Christ's name. Amen.
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I hope our time with Pastor Ty Neal for morning and night classes this evening was encouraging to you. If you stick with us, we've got another program at 9 p.m. Pacific time. It's Reader's Choice. When we continue reading Nearing Home, Life, Faith, and Finishing Well by Billy Graham, immediately followed this evening by an interview that we had with Kelsey Klimbera on a looks-maxing cultural identity and what we can do about it. Ultimately, finding our identity in Christ. Isn't that right? So join us for those programs. I trust they'd be encouraging to you as we turn right now to I Am They, singing Holding On to Hope.

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1: Hello, hello. Glad to be with you again. This is Pamela Fitch, your reader. And we're continuing in the New York Times bestseller, Nearing Home, written by Billy Graham. Life, Faith, and Finishing Well. Nearing Home was published in the year 2011 by the W Publishing Group, which is an imprint of Thomas Nelson. When we came to the conclusion of our second episode, we were in the middle of page 25, and Dr. Graham was mentioning that the word retirement, especially as we use it today, isn't found in the Bible. People of that era generally worked as long as they were physically able. Let's begin our present reading with the only exception to the concept of retirement that can be found in the Bible. The only explicit reference to retirement in the Bible concerns the members of the tribe of Levi, who were given the responsibility of assisting the priests in the tabernacle, or later in the temple, the center of Israel's worship of God. This included the maintenance of the building and the care of the sacred objects used in worship. Their responsibilities began at the age of 25, but the Bible says at the age of 50, they must retire from their regular service and work no longer. Book of Numbers, chapter 8, verse 25. The reason isn't given, but presumably it was to minimize the danger through physical weakness of accidentally dropping something used in worship and thus damaging it or making it ceremonially unclean. It may also have been to give a new generation of Levites the opportunity to assume their responsibilities. Today, we live in a much different world, and the idea of retiring from our work and enjoying our latter years is very much a part of our thinking. Older people are often pressured into retirement in order to give employment opportunities to the young. There isn't anything wrong with retiring, and those years can be some of the best of our lives if we can see them as a gift from God. God rested on the seventh day after he had finished his work of creating the universe. And we shouldn't feel guilty if he gives us the opportunity to rest once our work is done. Retirement for me. The decision to step aside from my life's work of preaching was not an easy one for me. For years, I had told people I would retire only when God decided to retire me. But what exactly did I mean by that? Slowly, it dawned on me that I wasn't sure how I would know if God wanted me to step aside, short of a major health crisis. Somewhere, I had heard of a well-known preacher who persisted in his work long after he should have retired, until one day someone had to take him by the elbow and gently lead him out of the pulpit because he wasn't speaking coherently. I certainly didn't want that to happen to me. But as the years went by, I began to realize that I no longer had the physical stamina to maintain the schedule I had once kept. After much prayer and consultation with people whose wisdom I respected, I began to shorten the length and number of our citywide crusades, moving from 2 weeks to 10 days, then to a week, and eventually to 3 days. I also began limiting other engagements as much as possible to preserve my strength. In time, I turned over more day-to-day administrative responsibilities in our organization to my son, Franklin, whose commitment to evangelism and extensive experience as president of a worldwide Christian relief and evangelism organization clearly qualified him to lead our work. In 2001, our board of directors unanimously elected him to take my place as president. Still, our crusade ministry continued, and although I found even a three-day crusade exhausting as the years passed, God continued to bless the preaching of His Word. How could I step aside in the face of this? Much as I feared holding on too long, I feared just as much stepping aside too soon. My decision to retire from crusade ministry came gradually and, to be honest, somewhat reluctantly. But as I continued to pray and seek advice, I sensed God definitely was leading me to bring that part of my ministry to an end. No one is indispensable. I knew that God would raise up others, including Franklin, to carry on the proclamation of the gospel. As a result, after much prayer, I concluded that our 2005 Greater New York Crusade would be my final crusade. And as it came to a close, I had a definite sense of peace, knowing I had made the right decision. This didn't mean I would never preach again. A year later, I shared the pulpit with Franklin on the final night of his Baltimore festival. Even as I review this chapter, I'm considering an opportunity to preach a brief message over the internet, which some say could reach the largest audience in the history of our ministry. I also have more time now to do some things I've always wanted to do, such as meet with young evangelists and encourage them in their ministries. From time to time, I'm able to visit our Bible Training Center at the Cove in Asheville or the Billy Graham Library in Charlotte. I've also been able to continue other parts of my ministry, such as writing books and articles from time to time. But nothing thrills me more than hearing from others who are on the front lines. It's encouraging to see what God continues to do through others. As the older generation, we should be mindful of our responsibility to pray for others. Retirement should not put us on the shelf. We should use this time in our lives to rest from our labors, but lift up others who are carrying heavy loads. Retirement and you. The question still remains, how will you decide when you will retire? Will you be like the couple who retired too soon? Or will you be like one man who built a large and successful business but refused to think about retiring or hiring a successor, consequently leaving his company in chaos when he died at age 93? The most important advice I can give you is this. Seek God's will concerning your retirement. It may be one of the most important decisions you will ever make. So why not pray and seek God's will about it, committing it into the hands of the one who knows what is best for you and your family. But how, you may ask, can I discover God's will concerning retirement? What signposts should I look for? I have no secret formula, but let me suggest three things God may use to guide you. Consider your situation. Perhaps your physical health is declining, or you find you don't have the stamina you once had. Even if you're in good health right now, someday it probably will change. Are there things you've always wanted to do before that time comes? Or maybe you sense you're not up to the future challenges you're likely to face in your job, challenges such as changes in technology. How's your financial health, including both your retirement savings and your health insurance? Has your attitude toward your work changed recently? For example, did you used to find your work interesting or fulfilling, but now it's become a burden? Your response to questions like these may indicate it's time to consider retirement. Consider your spouse. Don't make this decision by yourself. Your retirement will affect your spouse just as much as it will affect you. If your spouse is still working, will he or she retire at the same time you do? If not, what will you do while your spouse continues working? If he or she isn't working, what changes will your retirement bring to your relationship? If your spouse is opposed to your decision to retire or doesn't understand why you're considering it, it may be best to delay your plans. Consider the pitfalls. Throughout my career, I was surrounded by people I enjoyed working with, one man told a friend of mine, and I always felt like I was an important part of the team. But now, no one calls, and I feel like I'm useless. I dropped by the office a few times just to see how everyone was, but I almost felt like an intruder. Loneliness, loss of purpose, depression, feelings of worthlessness, anxiety, fear of the future, these and a host of other emotions are common among retirees. Sadly, some find themselves unable to cope with their new situations, and a surprisingly large number of retirees succumb to illness only a year or so after they retire. The death certificate I signed says he died from a stroke, which was medically correct, a doctor told me about one of his recently retired patients. But I believe he really died of a broken heart. He just felt useless and didn't want to live any longer. Be aware of these pitfalls as you consider retiring, and do all you can right now to prepare for the inevitable changes that retirement will bring. God doesn't want you to end up feeling useless and depressed. He also doesn't want you to make unwise decisions about your future. Don't enter retirement without careful forethought and planning, or without the conviction that God is leading you. For the Bible says, a prudent man gives thought

is blessings. Considering all God has given can fill the hours, and it should. Finally, Paul told the Philippians, whatever things are true, noble, just, pure, lovely, whatever things are of good report, meditate on these things. Philippians chapter 4, verse 8. Nearing home with thanksgiving. The Apostle Paul wrote those marvelous words of hope to the church in Philippi when he was in prison. His living conditions were crude, yet he wrote a letter to his fellow believers in Christ to spur them on in the faith. Paul's captors, no doubt, felt they had retired Paul from his service to God, but Paul's zeal for his Savior spurred him on when he wrote, "One thing I do, forgetting those things which are behind and reaching forward to those things which are ahead." Philippians chapter 3, verse 13. Though Paul was nearing the end of his life, he didn't allow the past to hinder his future. He pressed on. In another letter, Paul wrote from prison to his friend Philemon. He referred to himself as Paul the Aged. Philemon, verse 9. Yet he did not allow his imprisonment or his physical limitations to prevent him from encouraging and challenging others to persevere in doing what is right. The Word of God should fill us with thankful hearts that God Himself has not forsaken the aged. Are you willing to be used by God regardless of being bound by physical ailments, financial constraints, or the loneliness of growing old? Out of Paul's need, he was reaching out to others. Think of Paul's restraints, and then consider the impact of his words, "For we have great joy and consolation, because the hearts of the saints have been refreshed by you." Philemon, verse 7. You have the capacity to be a sweet-smelling aroma, well-pleasing to God. Philippians chapter 4, verse 18. And now we arrive at chapter 3, the impact of hope. They shall still bear fruit in old age. They shall be fresh and flourishing. Psalm 92, verse 14. The measure of a life is not its duration, but its donation. Corrie ten Boom. In old age, blossom at the end like a night-blooming cereus. This statement was written by a missionary to India, the late Dr. E. Stanley Jones, native of Baltimore, Maryland. He made a profound impact on all those around him because of his extraordinary faith and service to others. Later in life, his work was acknowledged by Franklin D. Roosevelt and Mahatma Gandhi. In spite of a stroke at age 87 that disabled him and impaired his speech, he dictated his last book, The Divine Yes, and addressed a world congress in Jerusalem from his wheelchair shortly before he died in his beloved India. The night-blooming cereus, a family of flowering cacti that he spoke of, brings a beauty to the desert when it opens up at nightfall. Some say these plants produce fruit large enough for people to consume. Dr. Jones certainly knew something about blossoming in the nighttime of life and producing fruit in plenty. Consider all those he touched along his way. His is a worthy testimony of living a meaningful life during the journey to eternal life. Do we, the older generation, do the same? Are we producing fruit that replenishes others? Or do we complain about our circumstances and drain others who look forward to living full lives? By our attitudes, do we make the younger dread the inevitable, growing old? Many elderly people, without realizing it, taint
the purpose God has for

0: them, to impact the younger generations by exemplifying reliance on Him and hope in His unchanging promises. We should be content, for Jesus has said, "I will never leave you nor forsake you." Hebrews chapter 13, verse 5. Amen. Wisdom for the old. As we grow older, it is easy to feel that there is nothing else to conquer. So some retreat to the golf cart or the rocking chair. Some say, "I've seen it all." Others brag, "We've been there and done that." The truth is that we gain new experiences until we die. I can assure you that my wife, Ruth, experienced many things in her last days on earth. She experienced God's peace that He promised. There may be common experiences shared by those who grow old, but every individual has unique circumstances. Some are widowed. Others have disinterested children. Some care for an invalid spouse. Some grow old together. Someone said, "If I'd known I was going to live this long, I'd have taken better care of myself." About the only thing that comes to us without effort is old age. But old age does not exempt us from fulfilling our purposes in life. The psalmist entreated the Lord for blessing on a most noble task when he asked, "When I am old and gray-headed, O God, do not forsake me until I declare your strength to this generation." Psalm 71, verse 18. We find multiple examples throughout Scripture, from the patriarchs and prophets of the Old Testament to the apostles and followers of Christ in the New Testament, of men and women who made a profound impact on generations that followed. And today, their words live on. In the day that Israel was experiencing economic ruin, the prophet Joel declared, "Hear this, you elders, and give ear. Has anything like this happened in your days, or even in the days of your fathers? Tell your children about it. Let your children tell their children and their children another generation." Joel chapter 1, verses 2 and 3. The prophet is reminding the experienced older generation to recall times past when they had gone through similar calamities, and how when they turned back to God, He faithfully restored them. Today, as we witness a threatened economy taking its toll on our national lifestyle, how often do the elderly gather the young to teach them what they learned during similar times? Some say there's a huge gap between our generation and the next. The younger believe our problems have passed us by, that we have nothing more to offer. We cannot make others heed what we say, but we can and should speak out for the truth and pray that the Lord will open ears, minds, and hearts to what wisdom has to say. The Bible declares, "Remember the days of old. Consider the years of many generations. Ask your father, and he will show you. Your elders, and they will tell you." Deuteronomy chapter 32, verse 7. Scripture says that the man who finds wisdom is happy, and length of days is in her right hand. Proverbs 3, 13 and 16. This is not to say that the older generation has all the answers. We do not. Our responsibility as believers in Christ is to proclaim the wisdom of His Word. God has taught every generation, through blight or blessing, to look to Him as the source of all things. The greatest remedy to any challenge, including the generation gap, comes from the Word of God, because when the Word of God is proclaimed, God Himself blesses it. The Bible instructs the young to honor the presence of an old man and to revere God. Leviticus chapter 19, verse 32. But do the elderly demonstrate such reverence before the Lord? Are we examples for the young? The Apostle Paul wrote as an aged man, I thank Christ Jesus our Lord who has enabled me because he counted me faithful. 1 Timothy chapter 1, verse 12. Then he advised Timothy, let no one despise your youth, but be an example to the believers in word, in conduct, in love, in spirit, in faith, in purity, that your progress may be evident to all. Take heed to yourself and to the doctrine. Continue in them, for in doing this, you will save both yourself and those who hear you. 1 Timothy chapter 4, verse 12, 15, and 16. Paul acknowledged that God had equipped him to speak these words of wisdom to this young man. Many today are declaring that Christianity should not be complicated by doctrine, and young people are embracing this belief while many from the older generations sit in silence. We should just as boldly as Paul advise those younger than us, hear, my children, the instruction of a father, for I give you good doctrine. Proverbs chapter 4, verses 1 and 2. With careful instructions, Paul also counseled his spiritual son to advise his elders in the faith to grab hold of scriptural doctrines and teach them to the young and old. Here is a wonderful picture of God's truth impacting one generation to another. The aged can learn from the young too. This is God's wisdom. This is his master plan. To all who read this book, my prayer is that you will sense God encouraging you to impact those around you, regardless of age. Look for the Lord's purpose in every circumstance and in every face or voice you encounter daily, for the time he has given you is not without purpose. Prepare for each day by asking the Lord to open your eyes to what is going on around you. You may feel lonely, but perhaps the Lord will use your smile to draw someone else close to you. You may experience pain, but the Lord may use your resolve to strengthen another who doesn't have the will to go on. We can reject the opportunity to be used of God, or we can seize opportunities to impact others as a testimony to him. Pain, a tool, not an excuse. While writing this book, I had the great privilege to visit with Louis Zamperini, a World War II veteran who spent 2.5 years as a POW in a Japanese prison camp. At 94 years old, he traveled from his home in California to Charlotte, North Carolina, where he graciously appeared at the Billy Graham Library. For several hours, he shook people's hands and autographed copies of the book Unbroken, his life story. The following day, he rode 2 hours to my home where we had lunch together. It had been many years since we had visited. Louis patiently answered my questions as I asked him to relay his experiences that led up to his conversion. When Louis was rescued in 1945 and was welcomed home as a war hero, he enjoyed short-lived celebrity followed by hard times. Humanly speaking, he had reason to be bitter and cynical. His wife, though, persuaded him to attend our 1949 crusade in Los Angeles, where we conducted evangelistic meetings and preached the gospel for 6 straight weeks. When Louis returned the second night, instead of slipping out early as he had planned to do when the invitation was given, He said that the Holy Spirit gripped his heart, and he walked the aisle into a prayer room where he repented of his sin, giving his life wholly to the Lord Jesus Christ. "Billy," he told me during our visit, "within a matter of moments, my life was changed forever. Since that night, I have never had another nightmare about my captivity. The Lord radically transformed me." What happened in Lewis's life following his conversion is a thrilling story. While I had to coax him to tell me all he's done since then, he gave glory to the Lord for using him, even now at 94. Lewis is one of those night-blooming Siriuses. Still serving the Lord, he is investing the fruit of his experience in the lives of others, some who are his own age, but more who are children, hearing his amazing story as the historical accounts of his capture and rescue are being taught in public schools. Lewis's testimony and the Word of God are impacting all generations with the spirit of hope. For as the Bible says, "Your word is my source of hope." Psalm 119, verse 114. And it's here where we will pause for this meeting. We are reading Nearing Home by Billy Graham, Life, Faith, and Finishing Well. We're on page 39 of the book, published in 2011 by the W Publishing Group. This is Pamela Fitch, your reader. We'll pick up on page 39 the next time we meet. And until then, may God bless you richly.
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0: Today on Pilgrim Radio's His People, Kelsey Clambara, on a look-smaxing culture identity.
1: I tend to think of status building in terms of the world's idea of holiness, almost. It's not only holiness, but it's holiness headed towards, like, righteousness and ultimate fulfillment. So, like, if status is equivalent to holiness, and the idea behind it is that you have to maintain and build it, your goal ultimately is happiness and self-fulfillment, which I think would be equivalent to, like, Christian righteousness.
0: Kelsey Clambara next. On today's His People, Spencer Dahlke talks with Kelsey Clambara about her Mockingbird magazine article, Looks Maxing, Ben Sasse, and the Theology of the Cross. Through some insightful comparisons, Kelsey says the gospel calls Christians away from endless attempts at self-glory and toward confidence in Christ alone.
2: What caught your attention about this subject?
1: I do a lot of reading and writing on identity. And so something I think I've been kind of keeping my ear open for is anything to do with our digital identities in particular. And so I think the manosphere and this looks maxing movement, which is really interesting, and the idea of, like, maxing in general kind of fits all into that, and how, yeah, the digital space is affecting young people's identity in particular is of great interest to me. So I had watched, like, an hour-long interview a few months ago with this guy that is kind of takes center stage in the article. His internet nickname is Clavicular, and he's kind of known as the leader of this movement called Looks Maxing, which is basically the idea that you can physically control how you look to the degree of creating your face to be symmetrical and improving your looks as a means of, like, status building. Tied into all of this, of course, is the digital space. So you're documenting it on social media. Clavicular himself is a streamer. He streams, like, his whole day, and I guess people go and watch that. So I had watched this interview with him, and it was very depressing because you get this sense that this very young man, I think he's like 20, just has a very nihilistic outlook on life. He kind of makes the argument that the world is rigged against young men in particular. And so you might as well, if you can't beat them, join them, kind of thing. And in doing that, separates out goodness, truth, and beauty from status itself, and believes that status is the end all be all. Like, you have to, if you're going to have happiness, if you're going to have success in life, you have to have a high status. So I had watched that. And then I've also kind of been following Ben Sasse's journey, who, for those who don't know, was a senator from Nebraska. In, I think, December, he announced that he had stage 4 pancreatic cancer. He found out very suddenly. And he is a strong Christian. And he just started doing a bunch of interviews. I think people were asking him. And he has been so confident. So we have, like, this confident young kid and then confident Ben Sasse, confident in where he's going and what death will look like for him. And I think that a lot of people have been really amazed by his witness in that. So I've watched a few interviews with him, and I watched his interview with Ross Douthat, who does the podcast Interesting Times. And right at the beginning, Ross makes this comparison to Clavicular. And so it's such an overt contrast between the two of them. Like, it almost doesn't need to be spelled out, but there is something there that's really, really interesting to see this older man who's resigned to death because he knows where he's going. And then this young man who, completely confident, but his confidence is coming from himself. Felt like there was a tie in particular to this Lutheran idea that's known as the Theology of the Cross. Martin Luther writes about this first in 1518 in his Heidelberg Disputation, but this idea that the only true theology as it's laid out in the Bible is looking to the cross of Christ for life and for our holiness and for our righteousness. And that actually has to kind of be imposed upon us in some way. It has to be worked in us by God himself, because otherwise we are all theologians of glory. We're all claviculars trying to ascend to some sort of glory, which is not God's glory. We're kind of like glory stealers. We want to make God's glory about us. So that was a lot, but that was kind of the idea behind the article.
2: Maybe you've read the Iliad, you know, you have emphasis on the virtues of glory for the sake of being remembered after you die. I think if I'm recalling that correctly, and that was just a very pagan Greek sort of a thing. Are we seeing the rise of paganism again as we turn away from Christian roots towards, I guess, a philosophy and a worldview that is aimed at establishing ourselves, acquiring wealth, maximizing our looks?
1: Yeah, I think so. I mean, I have a podcast as well. And I feel like a very common thing that I've heard this past year is a comparison to where we are right now and the first century church, where they were. And this idea that we're kind of living in a culture of paganism or neo-paganism, where people are, they're hungry for something more. It's not necessarily that, it feels a little different than just straight secularism and materialism, where we are resigned to think that we are only the matter right here and now, and that life is just here and now. Like, I think people have kind of realized that that has its limits. So they're looking for spirituality of some sort to fill them. But the problem is that that spirituality, when it's not anchored in the cross of Christ, always ends up turning us back inward to ourselves and into our God-building projects, which, of course, is the problem, you know, we first see in Genesis 1, is that we always want to be God. We don't want to have a God that creates us. We don't want to have a God that limits us. We want to be our own deities. So I think that there's definitely something going on there for sure.
2: How much of this can be blamed on social media?
1: I think that we see an escalation of issues like this definitely because of social media, and because, again, of this idea almost that the digital space and who you are online is more real than who you are in your physical being. And I don't know if you know the writer Freya India. She just came out with a book called Girls. That's also the name of her Substack. But she talks a lot about this and how social media creates kind of this conveyor belt where there's just constantly this ramping up of content, because the whole point of influencing is that you have to have views to make money, to gain status or whatever. And so she writes about it more from the perspective of young women. But what was common for beauty influencers 10 years ago in, say, like a Get Ready With Me video of just like putting on makeup, now no longer gets anyone any views. So now people who are beauty influencers are like, during the day in the life, they go and they get some like medical procedure done, because there's just like this conveyor belt of always ramping things up. And I think that that's very true of the maxing idea as well, is like, let's take self-optimization to the nth degree. This is what gains viewership. This is what people want to see. And there's no like restriction being put on it. So we're just going to go all the way and not pretend like we're doing anything else.
2: I'm given to understand, like, from what I've looked at, seen from the looks maxing movement, I can't remember exactly where I saw this. It may have been in your article, but that looks maxing, you know, this guy you mentioned, I guess apparently like he'll even break the bones in his face.
1: Yes.
2: Like to seems like so much pain for the purpose of not really anything. Like there's no purpose to it. It's just for its own sake, for the status of it or whatever.
1: Yes.
2: That seems stupid to me. Why do they do it?
1: I think it's, again, this belonging or status building. And I tend to think of status building in terms of the world's idea of holiness almost. It's not only holiness, but it's holiness headed towards like righteousness and ultimate fulfillment. So like if status is equivalent to holiness and the idea behind it is that you have to maintain and build it, your goal ultimately is happiness and self-fulfillment, which I think would be equivalent to like Christian righteousness. What's interesting is underlying even that comparison is a misunderstanding about how you gain holiness and righteousness through Christianity, right? Like, because we don't control that. And that's what, when I use the theology of the cross and in particular cite Luther's Heidelberg Disputation, that's his whole argument is like, in Christianity itself, you cannot reach God through your works. We are too fallen, we're too sinful, and we have to have a savior come and rescue us. That's really kind of the point of the whole disputation. So I think that people wrongly assume that that's what they're getting out of this. I think there's probably maybe some masochism behind it too, of like, I'm going to be a man, I'm going to do the hard thing. And if that means bone smashing or microdosing meth, which is a part of this or whatever, there's kind of like this weird inverse virtue thing going on. Again, behind all of these theologies of glory, whether it manifests within Christianity itself or some sort of worldly ascension of glory, is this idea that you're in control and maybe it'll take some hard things, but like you can ultimately get there and you can be self-fulfilled.
2: I sense flavors of that age-old struggle that as sinful human beings, we wrestle with the finding glory inside of ourselves, intrinsic glory versus, I guess, maybe what you're talking about with the theology of the cross, glory that actually comes from outside of ourselves.
1: No, yeah, I think that that's totally it, is we are innately, because of our sinful nature, glory stealers. And the thing about the way that God works is not that God is not good, true, and beautiful. He is. But he has decided to come to us in a very gruesome and seemingly to our minds weak and some might say pathetic way, through the cross, through the suffering of a God-man who takes on all of your sin, dies, and then rises again. To try to find God anywhere but there, I think, is at some level us trying to say what Peter says, like, no, you're not going to die for me. Like, you don't need to do that. You don't need to be, it doesn't need to be so messy. Like, let me work this out in a better way. And God is really not going to let us do that. He's going to, because he knows that in any other way, we're going to take credit for his work. And so he wants to make it abundantly clear, like, he's in control and he is the one that is ultimately good.
2: Well, my guest today is Kelsey Klembera. She's a freelance writer and the editor of the 1517 blog and author of Looks Maxing, Ben Sass, and The Theology of the Cross with Mockingbird Magazine. These looks maxers, these influencers, these, you know, do you think they're happy?
1: I don't know how you could be happy with the pressure of maintaining your worldly holiness on your shoulders all of the time and the measurement that goes along with not just doing that in real life, but then posting about it or having it in this other digital space that you're also managing. That people talk also about the idea of like the fragmented self because of the internet. And I think that there's so much truth to that. Like, we're not meant to be two people separated. And so there's like that pressure as well. You even look at someone like Clavicular, who I think has been arrested at least twice now. I think he overdosed at some point. The saddest picture of this young man that I've seen is he either did this himself or he was a part of like a group that opened a nightclub in Miami, I think. And there's footage of him, again, because he's like constantly streaming, where he's saying it out loud, but he had texted his dad to come to the opening and his dad doesn't show up. And he's just refreshing, like, how many people are viewing him and then talking about like how he wishes his dad was there. And that is just it's so heartbreaking to me, because you can see he might be able to prop himself up in an interview as being really confident and knowing exactly what he's doing. But there are cracks to that image that manifests even online. And you just see kind of this disappointed young man who really just wants his dad's approval, which there's something theologically going on there for sure.
2: I guess as Christians, as we try to minister to people and introduce them to, you know, true hope, the real stuff, shall we say, that we find in Christ and at the cross, the backwards, finding glory in
1: the
2: humility.
1: Paradox.
2: Yeah. Mm-hmm. How do you think that the church could be a voice into that digital sphere of like looks maxers, of like the people that need, they just need Jesus?
1: Yeah. There's a couple things. I think one big need is to minister to people as best you can in person, because that's just so needed these days. People are so lonely, especially young people are so online, and I think they crave personal interaction. So taking the time to put your own phone down and talk, have an actual conversation with someone, whether it's a relative or a friend, and listening for their needs, I think is really, really important. And then the other thing is, you know, I see a lot of emphasis and craving for virtue these days, which I think is great. I do. I understand why young people are looking for that, because so many people have grown up without even any idea of what order is, what the good life can look like. So I do not want to discredit that. However, that in and of itself will not get you to Christ. Virtue is not the same as faith in Christ. And so I think what we need to be doing, along with teaching virtue and along with teaching the goodness of God's law, is to look for the cracks when someone is wanting their dad, or they realize they've failed again, that they're not as virtuous as they thought they could be. Look for the cracks when that happens, and use those times as opportunities to proclaim Christ, that Christ died for that too. Christ died for your inability to meet him through his good law. That's why the gospel exists. And I think that that is really going to be a need in the coming years, hopefully as young people are coming back to church. I mean, there's mixed statistics on that, but if that is something that's really happening and people are trying to seek out goodness, where I think we would agree goodness really exists, but we also need to make sure that we're still proclaiming the fact that Christ died for the forgiveness of all sins, whether that's like a really overt sin and something really crazy like microdosing meth, or just the fact that you are fallen and you're going to try to create and steal God's glory for your own benefit.
2: One statement, I guess, that you made in your article was that, and you mentioned earlier in our interview too, the idea that people like Clavicular might be doing these sorts of things because they think that the world is rigged against ordinary people. Mm-hmm. As Christians, we have hope that we're not doomed. I guess, how can we provide that hope to like the online realm?
1: Yeah. I think another huge thing that is needed right now are conversations. And I have quite a few conversations where this theme of Christian hope comes up. I would say that there's something very unique about the hope that a Christian has as opposed to anyone else, because it's not, the world often sees hope as something that is very equivalent to optimism, and even something that you yourself, again, have to kind of manifest. Like, if I just hope enough, like, I'll get there. But Christian hope is so much deeper because of the fact that our hope rests ultimately in Christ's return, in the resurrection, of which Christ is the first fruits, and that will become ours. And so I think there's kind of this underlying tether to the Christian hope that just does not exist anywhere else. It's true outside of how much you feel it or you can think about it. It's true because when you have faith in Christ, that's where you end up. And I think that's Ben Sasse is obviously a great example of that. He's not going around overly optimistic. He's very honest about the fact that he's going to die in like 6 months, and he's going around looking like death itself almost. And he says things like cancer sucks, cancer's the worst, and death is the worst. But he will then in the next breath say, but death is the final enemy and it's already been conquered. And what a message that for the world, where, again, even if you're searching for some sort of spirituality and you want so desperately to believe that there is more to this world than just what your eyes see, without that hope, at the end of the day, I think all you really have is yourself. And so you're left to have to ping pong between this despair, this nihilism, or this pride, idolization of yourself or something you're doing. Christian hope takes you out of that, and it anchors you in not just the cross as Christ dying for you, but the cross as Christ rising for you.
2: I was thinking about Ecclesiastes.
1: Yes.
2: I wonder how much, you know, culture would be changed if we talked about death more. If we as Christians lived, you know, knowing that death is coming for us, and we remembered that, and we could, like, mm-hmm. demonstrate that to people and maybe talk to people about death more. Well, first off, how would we do that? Because that seems socially not easy to do. But how do you think the conversation could be shaped in the next 5 to 10 years?
1: I think COVID gave, for the first time in a long time, kind of that opportunity, because death felt or actually was so much closer for people. And we live in a time where we are so removed from it just because of some good realities. You know, people die later. I think there's some good to saying that they die under hopefully good care, but that means they're not at home. You're not seeing your relatives die. If you're a young person, you probably don't have to come up against it as early or as often. And so it is something that we are removed from, all of us are, and to actually have to kind of contemplate, like, what does that mean? The fact that I can't escape it is difficult. And I would say, again, there's opportunities to bring up death proper, for sure, because we still have suffering. We still have people who do die in our lives, whether it's unexpectedly or over a long period of time. And so those are always, you know, conversations that you can have with friends and family. But I think that even just suffering itself in this life can kind of lead there, whether it's, you know, maybe you're not overtly like saying, well, you suffer. And a family friend of mine used to say, life sucks and then you die. Like, maybe you're not going that strongly into it, but people suffer, and that's not going to be something that we escape at all, whether we think we're doing that through beauty treatments or looks maxing or status building, which, again, I think are kind of all attempts to escape that. They're attempts to escape aging and the fact that you're creeping closer to death. So suffering is real, and our innate desire to escape it and to escape it through kind of pausing this process of death is real for everybody. And I think that that is hopefully like an open door to talking about that. I don't know if that answers your question, but.
2: One last question. Is there anything that I have not asked about that you thought was pertinent to this conversation that you'd like to bring out?
1: The thing that when you're talking about theology of the cross, that can sometimes be critiqued. And I think it's a good critique, is that sometimes it becomes a reverse theology of glory, where we start to look for God in our own suffering, in the sense of, oh, if I suffer more, then I'm more a theologian of the cross, or I'm closer to God. And I think we need to be careful about that, because the reason Luther uses the term and how it's properly understood out of his understanding of biblical theology is that the theologian of the cross understands that it's really Christ's suffering for you proper that creates faith and sustains faith. And it's not your, again, it's not your work. So that kind of inverse relationship, I don't know if that makes complete sense, but we should be careful of, because that really is just another manifestation of theology of glory. Now, at the same time, I think that God often uses our own suffering. I mentioned in the article, because this is something Ben Sasse said, it clears out our storehouses as something that we're maintaining or building. So he can use our suffering, and he often does. But it's really, that is ultimately only a step in order to turn our eyes and our gaze toward the suffering that he has done for our sake on the cross.
0: 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Many thanks to our guest, writer, editor, and speaker, Kelsey Klembara, author of the Mockingbird magazine article, Looks Maxing, Ben Sasse, and the Theology of the Cross. Coming up on tomorrow's program, it's Katie Gadini on how Christian women empower the conservative movement.
3: A lot of women see themselves as these modern-day Esthers, and they similarly see themselves as involved in a battle to save the nation, especially the nation's children, from the left, from woke indoctrination, as they call it. And they relate the modern-day contemporary political and cultural happenings through an Old Testament and a Christian lens to make sense of it. So that is very much making sense of their whole world and also powering and fueling their politics.
0: That's tomorrow at the same time right here on His People. Thanks for listening.

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2: John Fulmer is a former attorney, and he is pastor of Evangelical Christian Church of Dubai in the United Arab Emirates. And today we conclude his series, Studies in Joshua, the message, Choose Whom You Will Serve. Now here's John Fulmer.
3: One time, my wife was visiting a Muslim lady in her home when, to her surprise, she saw there in the corner of the living room a Christmas tree. Now, since when do Muslims celebrate the incarnation of Christ? I mean, why would they, of all people, herald the arrival of the Son of God? Well, of course they don't. I mean, they're probably just enjoying the warmth of the holiday, exchanging gifts, just like anybody else. I mean, no matter that they don't believe the details. It's like the Sri Lankan mother of two who said, I'm a Buddhist, but we celebrate Christmas because my kids insist on it. The truth is, most folk don't really know what Christmas is all about. Or maybe they just take the parts that they like and ignore the other parts. You know, mix and match. Never mind the inconsistency. Is that okay to mix other religions with Christianity? Maybe more to the point, are there ways that you are living with a foot in both worlds? Part of your devotion is to Christ, but part of your devotion is to the world. As we conclude our series in the Old Testament book of Joshua, we will see that no one can serve two masters. You must make a choice. It is either one or the other. Let's turn to the final two chapters of the book, 23 and 24. Joshua 23 and 24. Here we have a warning and a choice. Those are the 2 points of the sermon. A warning, chapter 23, and a choice, chapter 24. First, a warning, chapter 23. Now, in the Bible, when a great figure reaches the end of life, often he will give a final charge, kind of like Jacob to his 12 sons, or Joseph at the end of Genesis, saying to his brothers, I'm about to die, but God will visit you and bring you up out of this land, the land of Egypt, to the land that he swore to Abraham, to Isaac, and to Jacob. And then it says at the end of Genesis, Joseph made the sons of Israel swear, saying, God will surely visit you, and you shall carry up my bones from here. So Joseph died, being 110 years old. They embalmed him, and he was put in a coffin in Egypt. Well, now, centuries later, another great leader is fading off the scene. Chapter 23, verse 1. A long time afterward, when the Lord had given rest to Israel from all their surrounding enemies, and Joshua was old and well advanced in years, Joshua summoned all Israel, its elders and heads, its judges and officers, and said to them, I am now old and well advanced in years. And you have seen all that the Lord your God has done to all these nations for your sake, for it is the Lord your God who has fought for you. Behold, I have allotted to you as an inheritance for your tribes those nations that remain, along with all the nations that I have already cut off, from the Jordan to the great sea in the west. The Lord your God will push them back before you and drive them out of your sight. And you shall possess the land, just as the Lord your God promised you. Therefore, be very strong to keep and to do all that is written in the book of the law of Moses, turning aside from it neither to the right hand nor to the left, that you may not mix with these nations remaining among you, or make mention of the names of their gods, or swear by them, or serve them, or bow down to them. But you shall cling to the Lord your God, just as you have done to this day. For the Lord has driven out before you great and strong nations. As for you, no man has been able to stand before you to this day. One man of you puts to flight 1,000, since it is the Lord your God who fights for you, just as he promised you. Be very careful, therefore, to love the Lord your God. For if you turn back and cling to the remnant of these nations remaining among you and make marriages with them so that you associate with them and they with you, know for certain that the Lord your God will no longer drive out those nations before you, but they shall be a snare and a trap for you, a whip on your sides and thorns in your eyes until you perish from off this good ground that the Lord your God has given you. Amen. At the end of his life, Joshua is rehearsing the good things, the faithfulness of God to his people, but the dominant note is warning. These were privileged people. God had chosen them out of all of the nations on planet Earth and brought them into this good land, although filled with strong enemies, verse 3. And you have seen all that the Lord your God has done to all these nations for your sake. For it is the Lord your God who has fought for you. Think back to the previous chapters in Joshua. What have we seen? Well, the fortified walls of Jericho simply fell down. Hailstones rained down from heaven. The sun remaining suspended in the sky. Enemies put to flight. Who did all these things? It doesn't say that Joshua conquered because he was such a gifted military commander. Look at verse 10. One man of you puts to flight 1,000 since, and notice the repetition here, it is the Lord your God who fights for you, just as he promised. Reminds me of Romans 8. If God is for us, who can be against us? Now, since God has done all this, what did he expect of them? Well, there are three expectations in these verses. The first one is simply to be devoted to his word. That's in verse 6. Therefore, be very strong to keep and to do all that is written in the book of the law of Moses, turning aside from it neither to the right hand or to the left. Have you heard that before? Is that not exactly what God had commanded Joshua years earlier, back in chapter 1, before they crossed the Jordan even? And now Joshua passed on the same instruction to them. Take seriously reading, meditating on God's word. Friends, God speaks to us, not through dreams and visions, but through words that we can read. So if you are waiting for dreams and visions while your Bible is closed on your desk, that's what we call shortcut spirituality. You will be waiting a very long time. You might think that you heard a word from God, but he has chosen to reveal himself through the written word. So instead, think of God's word like manna from heaven. You know, you must gather your manna fresh every day. Meditate on it day and night. In fact, a challenge for you. Why not read through the Bible? It's ambitious, and if you can't do all of it, we'll do half of it. Or choose to read one chapter per day. Start with one, and the next year aspire to two. But just devote yourself to the reading of Scripture. In the case of Israel, if they were washed in the Word, if they actually took to heart what God said, how would it affect them? Secondly, these people would be holy, set apart. So the first was they'd be devoted to his word. Secondly, they would be holy, set apart. That's in verse 7. That you may not mix with these nations remaining among you. And specifically, look at verse 12, they make mention of not making marriages with them. So mixing inevitably involved marriage. I mean, do you remember Solomon's disastrous marriages to the foreign women in 1 Kings? How does this speak to us today? Well, don't be unequally yoked. So to all you single folk, This needs to be reiterated time and again. Don't marry, and therefore don't date a non-believer. The Apostle Paul said, marry only in the Lord. So if you're not going to marry a non-believer, why would you date a non-believer? Now, remember Israel's situation. They've come into hostile territory. Raymond Brown said Israel was about to enter a fertility zone where Baal worship was the key factor in running the Canaanite economy. So they had the local fertility god, the one who was supposedly responsible for fruitful harvests, but Israel would have to learn farming minus Baal. They would have to trust Yahweh, their God, amid all the allurements of false religion. And then there's a third expectation, to remain loyal to him. Simply remain loyal, verse 8. You shall cling to the Lord your God. Notice that word. Just as you've done to this day. That's the same word used in Genesis 2 about marriage, that the man is to hold fast to his wife, cling to her, absolute devotion. Well, the same goes for our devotion to God. Look at verse 11. Be very careful, therefore, to love the Lord your God. That is, to prize him above all else. Make him the center of your life. Notice that word again. You can either cling to the Lord, verse 8, or look at verse 12. You can cling to the remnant of the pagan nations. Those are the options. You must make the choice. Verse 14. And now I'm about to go the way of all the earth. And you know in your hearts and souls, all of you, that not one word has failed of all the good things that the Lord your God promised concerning you. All have come to pass for you. Not one of them has failed. But just as all those good things that the Lord your God promised concerning you have been fulfilled for you, so the Lord will bring upon you all the evil things until he has destroyed you from off this good land that the Lord your God has given you, if you transgress the covenant of the Lord your God, which he has commanded you, and go and serve other gods and bow down to them, then the anger of the Lord will be kindled against you, and you shall perish quickly from off the good land that he has given you.

Just keep reading the downward spiral of Israel's history in the Old Testament. Well, the Lord's patience eventually ran out. In 586 BC, Babylon surrounded, besieged the city, and after more than a year of agony and starvation, just read the book of Lamentations. It's horrific. The army came in, committing atrocities, burning the temple, taking the spoils, exile. Be warned about the seriousness of sin. You know, it's not just them way back then. It's you and me. I don't know anybody today who worships Baal or Dagon or Athena, but the powers behind those idols are actively at work today. What J.I. Packer calls the jolly nature gods, whose worship was the rampage of gluttony, drunkenness, and ritual prostitution. Packer says, for us, there are still the great gods, sex, shekels, and stomach, and the other enslaving trio, pleasure, possessions, and position. That's what an idol is. An idol is anything that you allow to run your life, any controlling interest. Friends, guard your heart. Not only at Christmas time, on social media, it is all the time insisting on what we must have and how we must look and what we really need. We today, thousands of years after Joshua, are not immune to the allure of idolatry with all of its empty promises and disappointments and devastation. Heed this warning, brothers and sisters. You can't go limping between two different opinions. You cannot serve two masters. You have a choice to make. That brings us to the second point of the sermon. First, warning. Second, a choice. This brings us into chapter 24. Here in chapter 24 is Joshua's final word to the people. It is a solemn meeting. Can you imagine being there? In the very presence of God, it says. And what he does is he takes up the past, the present, and the future. That's how chapter 24 breaks down. First, notice the past in verse 1. 24, verse 1. Joshua gathered all the tribes of Israel to Shechem and summoned the elders, the heads, the judges, and the officers of Israel, and they presented themselves before God. And Joshua said to all the people, "Thus says the Lord, the God of Israel." So here he's acting in his prophetic capacity. God is speaking through him. "Long ago, your fathers lived beyond the Euphrates. Terah, the father of Abraham and Nahor, and they served other gods. Then I took your father Abraham from beyond the river and led him through all the land of Canaan and made his offspring many. I gave him Isaac, and to Isaac I gave Jacob and Esau, and I gave Esau the hill country of Seir to possess. But Jacob and his children went down to Egypt, and I sent Moses and Aaron, and I plagued Egypt with what I did in the midst of it, and afterward I brought you out. Then I brought your fathers out of Egypt, and you came to the sea, and the Egyptians pursued your fathers with chariots and horsemen to the Red Sea. And when they cried to the Lord, he put darkness between you and the Egyptians and made the sea come upon them and cover them. And your eyes saw what I did in Egypt. And you lived in the wilderness a long time. Then I brought you to the land of the Amorites who lived on the other side of the Jordan. They fought with you and I gave them into your hand. And you took possession of their land and I destroyed them before you. Then Balak, the son of Zippor, king of Moab, arose and fought against Israel. And he sent and invited Balaam, the son of Beor, to curse you. But I would not listen to Balaam. Indeed, he blessed you. So I delivered you out of his hand. And you went over the Jordan and came to Jericho. And the leaders of Jericho fought against you, and also the Amorites, the Perizzites, the Canaanites, the Hittites, the Girgashites, the Hivites, and the Jebusites. And I gave them into your hand. And I sent the hornet before you, which drove them out before you, the two kings of the Amorites. It was not by your sword or by your bow. I gave

0: gave you a land on which you had not labored, and cities that you had not built, and you dwell in them. You eat the fruit of vineyards and olive orchards that you did not plant. It's good to look back and to review the Lord's faithfulness in your life. I was saved on December 17, 1995. What a joy it was to take note of that. In fact, at the end of every year, I have a practice which I would encourage for you. I pull out all my calendars from the previous year, and I note down the highlights of the year, the blessings of the Lord, even the challenges that the Lord sent my way every year, maybe a page per year. And I've been doing that ever since I've been here in Dubai. Well, that's what Joshua is doing here. He's recalling the Lord's faithfulness in the past. Joshua says something interesting in verse 12. God sent the hornet before them. Now, that's probably not a literal stinging insect. More likely, it's a way of describing the sheer fear that God struck in the hearts of the enemy. I mean, how else could one Israelite cause 1,000 to flee? It was because the Lord was at work creating fear in their hearts. Verse 12, it was not by your sword or your bow. No, God did it. In fact, did you notice in what we just read that God is central to all of Israel's history? I mean, who's the main actor in all of this? It was not Joshua. It was not Moses. Look at verse 3. I took your father Abraham. Verse 4. To Isaac, I gave Jacob and Esau. Verse 5. I sent Moses and Aaron. Verse 6. I brought your fathers out of Egypt. Down to verse 8. I brought you to the land of the Amorites. And on it goes. He's the one in the driving seat of human history. But why did he choose these people? The father of Israel, Abraham, was not singled out because there was something special about him. I mean, there was no divine spark within Abraham which would respond to God's call. Now, what does it say in verse 2? Look down there at that verse. Long ago, your fathers lived beyond the Euphrates, Terah, the father of Abraham and Nahor, and they served other gods. Abraham was a pagan idolater who had no faith. He was saved only because God sovereignly called him. So Abraham's faith was a result of the call of God, not the other way around. Do you get the order? First, the sovereign summons from heaven. Then we respond in faith. Faith is always a response to God's sovereign grace. Friends, Abraham was not a good man, and yet God chose him. This is good news, because this means any idolater, any lawbreaker who believes in Jesus Christ, understand this, no matter how ungodly he might be, will immediately be set right with God the moment he puts his trust in Jesus. He will be declared righteous by free grace. So all the purity, all the moral excellence, all the obedience, all the righteousness of Christ, his perfect life for you, his atoning death on the cross, all of who he is credited over to you the instant you believe, even though you are a guilty, godless sinner like Abraham, worshiping foreign gods. If you are here today as a believer, it is not because God saw anything special in you. You too were an idolater. Ephesians 2, you were dead in the trespasses and sins in which you once walked. This is why there's no room for boasting for you and me. You know what boasting is? Boasting is when we get the credit. It's when I get the glory for something, but not before God. There's no room for boasting at the foot of the cross. So Israel were not God's people until they became God's people. That's conversion. It's all because God reached down and plucked them out of the fire. Now, if you're not a believer, what we're describing here from these verses is why the members of this church don't think that we're any better than you are. No one is righteous, not even one. So if we are in a different place from you now, it's not because we're inherently better than you morally. It's only because God changed us. By his grace, he actually gave us a new heart, a new nature, which brings us from the past now to the present. Look at verse 14. Verse 14. From the past to the present. Verse 14. Now therefore, fear the Lord and serve him in sincerity and in faithfulness. Put away the gods that your fathers served beyond the river and in Egypt, and serve the Lord. And if it is evil in your eyes to serve the Lord, choose this day whom you will serve, whether the gods your fathers served in the region beyond the river, or the gods of the Amorites in whose land you dwell. But as for me and my house, we will serve the Lord. Then the people answered, far be it from us that we should forsake the Lord to serve other gods. I know it's popular these days, maybe in the school that you attend, maybe on social media that you attend to, or maybe in the workplace. It's popular to say there are many paths to God. You know, different legitimate religious viewpoints, but this says there are not. This is very clear that there are only two paths, and they are polar opposites. The choice is now yours. Choose this day whom you will follow. It's a binary choice. You must decide. Verse 14, now therefore, fear the Lord and serve him. When it says fear, that's not a paralyzing terror. Rather, it's a reverent awe coming into the presence of the creator of the universe. The fear of the Lord, I think of in terms of putting him in the center of your field of vision. Like he now occupies the central position. Total devotion. Only then can you serve him. I mean, not that he needs anything. Paul says God is not served by human hands as though he needed anything. For he himself gives to all mankind life and breath and everything. It's interesting that it says serve him. I mean, how do we serve a God who has everything? Well, by acknowledging that he's the master, shaping our lives around him. That's what he wants. Not as though we're paying God back for the good things that he's done for us, but because we love him. This is describing total devotion, absolute allegiance, and what's the result? We put away the foreign gods that we followed beyond the river when we were in Egypt. What were those gods for you? Do you remember? Think back to the day you were saved. What gods did you leave behind when you turned from your sin and turned toward Christ? Can you identify them? Most of us here are not tempted to bow down to stone statues or kiss religious relics even. But the Bible says that there are idols of the heart. You know, anything can become an idol. Covetousness and greed, sexual thrills, romantic affection, power, prestige, even good things. Family, your children, your ministry, your morality. What were yours when you were saved? And then identify what are yours today. What is that one thing that if you could just get that, then you'd be fulfilled, then you'd be happy? Friends, the first step to removing your idols is to identify what they are. Only then can you begin the journey of replacing the counterfeit with the genuine article. Verse 16. Then the people answered, far be it from us that we should forsake the Lord to serve other gods, for it is the Lord our God who brought us and our fathers up from the land of Egypt, out of the house of slavery, and who did those great signs in our sight and preserved us in all the way that we went and among all the peoples through whom we passed. And the Lord drove out before us all the peoples, the Amorites who lived in the land. Therefore, we also will serve the Lord, for he is our God. But Joshua said to the people, you are not able to serve the Lord, for he is a holy God. He is a jealous God. He will not forgive your transgressions or your sins. If you forsake the Lord and serve foreign gods, then he will turn and do you harm and consume you after having done you good. And the people said to Joshua, no, but we will serve the Lord. Then Joshua said to the people, you are witnesses against yourselves that you have chosen the Lord to serve him. And they said, we are witnesses. He said, then put away the foreign gods that are among you and incline your heart to the Lord, the God of Israel. And the people said to Joshua, the Lord our God we will serve, and his voice we will obey. Anything strike you as kind of curious in those verses? To me, it's interesting in verse 14 that Joshua said to serve the Lord, and then when the people agree and pledge to serve him, look at verse 19. You are not able to serve the Lord, for he is a holy God. He's a jealous God. Do you know that Moses had told them the same thing back in Deuteronomy chapter 29? Even though they'd seen all these mighty works of the Lord back in Egypt, what he did in that land to Pharaoh and his servants, the signs, these extraordinary wonders, Moses told them, but to this day, the Lord has not given you a heart to understand or eyes to see or ears to hear. So the banner flying over the whole of the old covenant, you could say, is this. You cannot obey God. You're unable. Paul quotes this verse in Romans 11 when he says that Israel was hardened. A spiritual hardening has come upon Israel. It's just like Jesus says, describing people apart from the grace of God. Jesus says, seeing, they did not see, and hearing, they did not hear. So here is the moral blueprint for the next 500 years of Israelite history. You are not able to serve Yahweh, for he is a holy God. Oh, there was the small believing remnant who exercised faith, but the majority were morally unable, or at least when Joshua left the scene, as the book of Judges so painfully details. So here, instead of crying out, help my unbelief, what do? They self-confidently assert their ability. But it sounds a lot like a replay of the same things that were promised the generation earlier at the foot of Mount Sinai. Well, that's them. Now, I think most folks today kind of think that they imagine that they're neutral toward God, that they can take him or they can leave him. And maybe someday they'll get serious about considering the things of God, but not now. But how mistaken they are. There is no place for neutrality, a neutral place from where you can examine, you can assess God on your own terms, because all of us are by nature spiritually lost, spiritually blind, unless God opens your eyes. There is an innate hostility, the seed of planning, the seed of dreaming and intuition, whether you perceive it or not, is desperately opposed to God. My non-Christian friend, do you realize this about yourself? Colossians 1, you were once alienated and hostile in mind, doing evil deeds. This is why Romans 8:7 says, non-believers cannot please God. One reason Joshua's statement here in verse 19 strikes us, kind of shocks us, our sensibilities, is that much modern evangelism avoids all these hard edges. Right? In our evangelism, we want to avoid the controversial stuff, as though it were up to us. Ralph Davis said too frequently, the Jesus we present is some variety of prepackaged joy, peace, and provision that works twice as fast as aspirin. He is our cellophane Christ. But friends, our task is not to try to bait people, to manipulate them. Let me just give you the positive side benefits of following Christ. No, give them the whole thing. What does Jesus say? Whoever does not take up his cross and follow me is not worthy of me. Lead off in that with your evangelism. That's more honest. I'll never forget, 30 years ago, I came to Christ, and I was being witnessed to by my pastor, and he and I had been studying the Gospel of Mark on Wednesday mornings before I went into work, and I came home one day and I was reading John 3 where Jesus says, you must be born again. And I repented of my sin, put my faith in Christ. I was delivered. I was what the Bible called saved. And I went for a jog, really cold day, December. Ran up to my pastor's study, and I said, you won't believe this, but I just accepted Jesus as my personal Savior. And the first thing he said to me was, and he rejoiced with me, but he said, if you're going to follow Christ, you must count the cost. Whoever does not take up his cross and follow me is not worthy of me. To follow Jesus Christ is an all-consuming commitment. Joshua knew their hearts. He knew that they could not and would not serve God. And so he set up, in verse 26, yet another large stone under the terebinth tree beside the sanctuary. And he said something odd. Look at verse 25. So Joshua made a covenant with the people that day to sort of solemnize what happened and put in place statutes and rules for them at Shechem. Verse 26, and Joshua wrote these words in the book of the law of God, and he took a large stone and set it up there under the terebinth that was by the sanctuary of the Lord. And Joshua said to all the people, behold, this stone shall be a witness against us, for it has heard all the words of the Lord that he spoke to us. Therefore, it shall be a witness against you, lest you deal falsely with your God. So Joshua sent the people away, every man to his inheritance. We've seen so many stones set up in this book. Well, here's another one. It's not that the rock had ears. The point is that this rock was, it was big, it was immovable. It was a silent witness to what they had just solemnly sworn. What was needed for these hard-hearted Israelites? They needed a new covenant. They needed a new heart. Where did all of this take place? All of this was happening at a place called Shechem. Interestingly, Shechem is the same location where 600 years earlier, God had made a promise to Abraham. God had said, to your offspring, I will give this land. And so he did. The Lord was faithful. But would they keep it? What else had happened at Shechem? Genesis 35. Jacob called his family to put away the foreign gods that are among you. And then we're told Jacob buried them under the oak at Shechem. Now, hundreds of years later, not much has changed, has it? The demand is exactly the same. Put away the foreign gods that are among you. And so, the book of Joshua concludes. At the beginning of the book, Joshua was merely called Moses' assistant, his PA. Moses, however, bore the exalted title, the servant of the Lord. But now look here, verse 29. After these things, Joshua, the son of Nun, the servant of the Lord, died, being 110 years old. And they buried him in his own inheritance at Timnath-Serah, which is in the hill country of Ephraim, north of the mountain of Gash. Verse 31, Israel served the Lord all the days of Joshua, and all the days of the elders who outlived Joshua and had known all the work that the Lord did for Israel. As for the bones of Joseph, which the people of Israel brought up from Egypt, they buried them at Shechem in the piece of land that Jacob bought from the sons of Hamor, the father of Shechem, for 100 pieces of money. It became an inheritance of the descendants of Joseph. And Eleazar, the son of Aaron, died, and they buried him at Gibeah, the town of Phinehas, his son, which had been given him in the hill country of Ephraim. For all of these, Joshua, now the bones of Joseph, and Eleazar, their tombstones became like monuments to God's faithfulness. Because where were they buried? In their inheritance that he had promised centuries before. As Hebrews says, these all died in faith. And it is interesting, isn't it, that both Joshua and Joseph died at the same age, 110. Joseph lived most of his life in Egypt. Remember, he was taken there by Ishmaelite traders. He was imprisoned there, married there. He had children there. He boasted huge influence and prestige among the people. And yet, he instructed his brothers to bury him up in Canaan. Why is that? After so much accomplishment, so much life lived in Egypt. Apparently, Egypt was not his home. Joseph was just like his father. As Hebrews tells us, he was seeking a homeland. He desired a better country, that is, a heavenly one. Faith looks to the future. Matthew Henry said, faith is especially needed when we come to die. Faith has its greatest work to do at last, to help believers finish well. And so, Eliezer died. And notice, unlike at the end of Deuteronomy, here, there's no designated replacement, is there? Either for him or for Joshua. If you keep reading into the next book, the book of Judges, you will see that there arose another generation after them who did not know the Lord or the work that he had done for Israel. And the people of Israel did what was evil in the sight of the Lord and served the Baals. In those days, Judges tells us, Israel had no king. By itself, the Old Testament is an unfinished story. Leaning forward, awaiting a true Joshua. Hebrews 4:6, if Joshua had given them rest, God would not have spoken of another day later on. Friends, the true Joshua has come, and he's coming again. So, put away your foreign gods. Choose this day whom you will serve, and incline your heart toward him. Let's pray. Lord, we thank you that we can look back on all your past work of faithfulness and goodness to us. Lord, you have not treated us as our sins deserve. You are a gracious and compassionate God. You are slow to anger and abounding in love and faithfulness. But not only that, we can look forward because of the promises you've made, that you will never leave us or forsake us. In spite of the challenges and obstacles that we will face in the Christian life, you will walk with us. And so, we pray that you would keep us to the end. We pray that our lives would be an expression of worship in spirit and truth to our great Joshua, in whose name we pray. Amen.
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That was Ginny Owens singing it as well with My Soul on Pilgrim Radio. It's a great reminder that we have a confidence in God that the world does not have. No matter what comes our way, it's still painful. It can be. And yet, despite any and all circumstances, what does not change is the promises God has made to us and his security that he holds on to us. So we can lean on him for strength and we can turn to him to lay out our grievances. I trust you do just that if this describes you today. As we turn to JJ Heller up next now with her song, Daylight.

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That was Hope Darst kicking us off this hour with her song Start Over. It's a great reminder that we get to start over in Jesus. All of your sins in the past, washed away, gone. You don't have to hold on to them or think about them anymore. But turn your eyes upon Jesus and be forgiven. It's Chris Tomlin coming up next as we press forward now, singing Let It Be Jesus.

That was Maranatha Singers singing Jesus, the name above all names, on Pilgrim Radio. I trust it's a great reminder of the sovereignty of Christ as King and Creator over this world. Nothing can knock him off. So if you depend on him, his promises are promised to you. They are sure. So lean on them for strength. As we turn also for strength from the words of 20th century Chinese Christian leader Watchman Nee, who said, "The Christian experience from start to finish is a journey of faith." Of course, we know faith is trust. It's trust in God, trust in his promises that he's made to us. He is faithful and he doesn't change. So his promises are true. It's Selah coming up next as we turn back to our music, singing In the Garden.

Here's a daily devotional from Johnny Erickson Tada's book, Pearls of Great Price, from Psalm 18, verse 29. For by you I can run against a troop. By my God I can leap over a wall. Corey is 19 years old, a little under 5 feet tall, and has one of the most winsome smiles I've ever encountered. And she has Down syndrome. Corey's speech is a little slurred, and her nouns and verbs don't always match. But that just adds to her charm. One summer, at a family retreat, she asked me excitedly, "Are you going rock wall and come down and watching me climb it all the way to the top and back down, okay?" I replied, "You bet." I watched the conference staff workers strap my new friend into her helmet and climbing harness. Corey was ready. She gave me a happy thumbs up, turned to the wall, grabbed a rock, and away she went. She was so fast. This girl had no fear. After she had conquered her goal and scooted back down the wall, everyone cheered. But Heather, who was next, was too nervous to cheer. It was her very first climb, and she has Down syndrome too. "Are you ready?" the staff worker asked her. She could only stare at him with a blank expression. But then Corey stepped in. "Heather, you are going too. Up," she said. Slipping an arm around her friend, Corey said softly, "Okay it is, Heather. The wall won't hurt you." That was all Heather needed to hear. In the next instant, she was scrambling up the wall. Halfway up, she meekly called down, "It doesn't hurt." Are you facing an intimidating wall right now? A medical problem? An unexpected bill? A strained relationship? Or a wrestling match with temptation? God has a purpose and knows all about what you're facing. Look up, take heart, and say, "I can do everything through Him who gives me strength." Thank you, Lord Jesus, that you are the master of every wall in life. Help me to take courage from little Corey's courage and counsel. With your help, I'll grip that first rock and begin to climb. From Johnny Erickson Tada's book, Pearls of Great Price, on Pilgrim Radio.

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Isn't that right? So taking that into account, come join us in about 10, 15 minutes or so as we read for our program, The Bible, Pure and Simple, from the New Testament. 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
1: The Gospel of Luke, chapter 14, verse 15. And when one of those who were reclining at table with him heard this, he said to him, "Blessed is everyone who shall eat bread in the kingdom of God." But he said to him, "A certain man was giving a big dinner, and he invited many. And at the dinner hour he sent his slave to say to those who had been invited, 'Come, for everything is ready now.' But they all alike began to make excuses. The first one said to him, 'I have bought a piece of land, and I need to go out and look at it. Please consider me excused.' And another one said, 'I have bought 5 yoke of oxen, and I am going to try them out. Please consider me excused.' And another one said, 'I have married a wife, and for that reason I cannot come.' And the slave came back and reported this to his master. Then the head of the household became angry and said to his slave, 'Go out at once into the streets and lanes of the city, and bring in here the poor and crippled and blind and lame.' And the slave said, 'Master, what you commanded has been done, and still there is room.' And the master said to the slave, 'Go out into the highways and along the hedges, and compel them to come in, that my house may be filled. For I tell you, none of those men who were invited shall taste of my dinner.' Now great multitudes were going along with him, and he turned and said to them, 'If anyone comes to me and does not hate his own father and mother and wife and children and brothers and sisters, yes, and even his own life, he cannot be my disciple. Whoever does not carry his own cross and come after me cannot be my disciple. For which one of you, when he wants to build a tower, does not first sit down and calculate the cost to see if he has enough to complete it? Otherwise, when he has laid a foundation and is not able to finish, all who observe it begin to ridicule him, saying, 'This man began to build and was not able to finish.' Or what king, when he sets out to meet another king in battle, will not first sit down and take counsel whether he's strong enough with 10,000 men to encounter the one coming against him with 20,000? Or else, while the other is still far away, he sends a delegation and asks terms of peace. So, therefore, no one of you can be my disciple who does not give up all his own possessions. Therefore, salt is good. But if even salt has become tasteless, with what will it be seasoned? It is useless either for the soil or for the manure pile. It is thrown out. He who has ears to hear, let him hear." Luke chapter 15. Now all the tax gatherers and the sinners were coming near him to listen to him. And both the Pharisees and the scribes began to grumble, saying, "This man receives sinners and eats with them." And he told them this parable, saying, "What man among you, if he has 100 sheep and has lost one of them, does not leave the 99 in the open pasture and go after the one which is lost until he finds it. And when he has found it, he lays it on his shoulders, rejoicing. And when he comes home, he calls together his friends and his neighbors, saying to them, Rejoice with me, for I have found my sheep, which was lost. I tell you that in the same way, there will be more joy in heaven over one sinner who repents than over 99 righteous persons who need no repentance. Or, what woman, if she has 10 silver coins and loses one coin, does not light a lamp and sweep the house and search carefully until she finds it? And when she has found it, she calls together her friends and neighbors, saying, Rejoice with me, for I have found the coin which I had lost. In the same way, I tell you, there is joy in the presence of the angels of God over one sinner who repents. And he said, A certain man had two sons, and the younger of them said to his father, Father, give me the share of the estate that falls to me. And he divided his wealth between them. And not many days later, the younger son gathered everything together and went on a journey into a distant country, and there he squandered his estate with loose living. Now when he had spent everything, a severe famine occurred in that country, and he began to be in need. And he went and attached himself to one of the citizens of that country, and he sent him into his fields to feed swine. And he was longing to fill his stomach with the pods that the swine were eating, and no one was giving anything to him. But when he came to his senses, he said, How many of my father's hired men have more than enough bread, but I am dying here with hunger? I will get up and go to my father, and will say to him, Father, I have sinned against heaven and in your sight. I am no longer worthy to be called your son. Make me as one of your hired men. And he got up and came to his father. But while he was still a long way off, his father saw him and felt compassion for him and ran and embraced him and kissed him. And the son said to him, Father, I have sinned against heaven and in your sight. I am no longer worthy to be called your son. But the father said to his slaves, Quickly, bring out the best robe and put it on him, and put a ring on his hand and sandals on his feet, and bring the fattened calf, kill it, and let us eat and be merry. For this son of mine was dead and has come to life again. He was lost and has been found. And they began to be merry. Now his older son was in the field, and when he came and approached the house, he heard music and dancing. And he summoned one of the servants and began inquiring what these things might be. And he said to him, Your brother has come, and your father has killed the fattened calf, because he has received him back safe and sound. But he became angry and was not willing to go in, and his father came out and began entreating him. But he answered and said to his father, Look, for so many years I've been serving you, and I have never neglected the command of yours, and yet you've never given me a kid that I might be merry with my friends. But when this son of yours came, who has devoured your wealth with harlots, you killed the fattened calf for him. And he said to him, My child, you have always been with me, and all that is mine is yours. But we had to be merry and rejoice, for this brother of yours was dead and has begun to live, and was lost and has been found. Luke chapter 16. Now he was also saying to the disciples, There was a certain rich man who had a steward, and this steward was reported to him as squandering his possessions. And he called him and said to him, What is this I hear about you? Give an account of your stewardship, for you can no longer be steward. And the steward said to himself, What shall I do, since my master is taking the stewardship away from me? I am not strong enough to dig. I'm ashamed to beg. I know what I shall do, so that when I am removed from the stewardship, they will receive me into their homes. And he summoned each one of his master's debtors, and he began saying to the first, How much do you owe my master? And he said, 100 measures of oil. And he said to him, Take your bill, and sit down quickly, and write 50. Then he said to another, And how much do you owe? And he said, 100 measures of wheat. He said to him, Take your bill and write 80. And his master praised the unrighteous steward, because he had acted shrewdly. For the sons of this age are more shrewd in relation to their own kind than the sons of light. And I say to you, make friends for yourselves by means of the mammon of unrighteousness, that when it fails, they may receive you into the eternal dwellings. He who is faithful in a very little thing is faithful also in much, and he who is unrighteous in a very little thing is unrighteous also in much. If therefore you have not been faithful in the use of unrighteous mammon, who will entrust the true riches to you? And if you have not been faithful in the use of that which is another's, who will give you that which is your own? No servant can serve two masters, for either he will hate the one and love the other, or else he will hold to one and despise the other. You cannot serve God and mammon. Now the Pharisees, who were lovers of money, were listening to all of these things, and they were scoffing at him.

commits adultery. And he who marries one who is divorced from a husband commits adultery. Now there was a certain rich man, and he, habitually dressed in purple and fine linen, gaily living in splendor every day. And a certain poor man named Lazarus was laid at his gate, covered with sores, and longing to be fed with the crumbs which were falling from the rich man's table. Besides, even the dogs were coming and licking his sores. Now it came about that the poor man died, and he was carried away by the angels to Abraham's bosom. And the rich man also died and was buried. And in Hades he lifted up his eyes, being in torments, and saw Abraham far away, and Lazarus in his bosom. And he cried out and said, Father Abraham, have mercy on me, and send Lazarus that he may dip the tip of his finger in water and cool off my tongue, for I am in agony in this flame. But Abraham said, Child, remember that during your life you received your good things, and likewise Lazarus bad things. But now he is being comforted here, and you are in agony. And besides all this, between us and you, there is a great chasm fixed, in order that those who wish to come over from here to you may not be able, and that none may cross over from there to us. And he said, Then I beg you, Father, that you send him to my father's house, for I have five brothers, that he may warn them, lest they also come to this place of torment. But Abraham said, They have Moses and the prophets, let them hear them. But he said, No, Father Abraham, but if someone goes to them from the dead, they will repent. But he said to him, If they do not listen to Moses and the prophets, neither will they be persuaded if someone rises from the dead. Luke chapter 17. And he said to his disciples, It is inevitable that stumbling blocks should come, but woe to him through whom they come. It would be better for him if a millstone were hung around his neck and he were thrown into the sea, than that he should cause one of these little ones to stumble. Be on your guard. If your brother sins, rebuke him, and if he repents, forgive him. And if he sins against you seven times a day, and returns to you seven times, saying, I repent, forgive him. And the apostles said to the Lord, Increase our faith. And the Lord said, If you had faith like a mustard seed, you would say to this mulberry tree, Be uprooted and be planted in the sea, and it would obey you. But which of you, having a slave plowing or tending sheep, will say to him when he has come in from the field, Come immediately and sit down to eat? But will he not say to him, Prepare something for me to eat, and properly clothe yourself and serve me until I have eaten and drunk, and afterward you shall eat and drink? He does not thank the slave because he did the things which were commanded, does he? So you too, when you do all the things which are commanded you, say, We are unworthy slaves. We have done only that which we ought to have done. And it came about while he was on the way to Jerusalem that he was passing between Samaria and Galilee. And as he entered a certain village, there met him 10 leprous men who stood at a distance. And they raised their voices, saying, Jesus, Master, have mercy on us. And when he saw them, he said to them, Go and show yourselves to the priests. And it came about that as they were going, they were cleansed. Now one of them, when he saw that he had been healed, turned back, glorifying God.

0: with a loud voice, and he fell on his face at his feet, giving thanks to him, and he was a Samaritan. And Jesus answered and said, Were there not 10 cleansed? But the 9, where are they? Were none found who turned back to give glory to God except this foreigner? And he said to him, Rise and go your way. Your faith has made you well. Now, having been questioned by the Pharisees as to when the kingdom of God was coming, he answered them and said, The kingdom of God is not coming with signs to be observed, nor will they say, Look, here it is, or there it is, for behold, the kingdom of God is in your midst. And he said to the disciples, The days shall come when you will long to see one of the days of the Son of Man, and you will not see it. And they will say to you, Look there, look here. Do not go away and do not run after them. For just as the lightning, when it flashes out of one part of the sky, shines to the other part of the sky, so will the Son of Man be in his day. But first, he must suffer many things and be rejected by this generation. And just as it happened in the days of Noah, so it shall be also in the days of the Son of Man. They were eating, they were drinking, they were marrying, they were being given in marriage, until the day that Noah entered the ark, and the flood came and destroyed them all. It was the same as happened in the days of Lot. They were eating, they were drinking, they were buying, they were selling, they were planting, they were building. But on the day that Lot went out from Sodom, it rained fire and brimstone from heaven and destroyed them all. It will be just the same on the day that the Son of Man is revealed. On that day, let not the one who is on the housetop and whose goods are in the house go down and take them away. And likewise, let not the one who is in the field turn back. Remember Lot's wife. Whoever seeks to keep his life shall lose it, and whoever loses his life shall preserve it alive. I tell you, on that night there will be 2 men in one bed. One will be taken, and the other will be left. There will be 2 women grinding at the same place. One will be taken, and the other will be left. And answering, they said to him, Where, Lord? And he said to them, Where the body is, there also will the vultures be gathered. Luke chapter 18. Now, he was telling them a parable to show that at all times they ought to pray and not to lose heart, saying, There was in a certain city a judge who did not fear God and did not respect man. And there was a widow in that city, and she kept coming to him, saying, Give me legal protection from my opponent. And for a while he was unwilling. But afterward he said to himself, Even though I do not fear God nor respect man, yet because this widow bothers me, I will give her legal protection, lest by continually coming she wear me out. And the Lord said, Hear what the unrighteous judge said. Now shall not God bring about justice for his elect, who cry to him day and night, and will he delay long over them? I tell you that he will bring about justice for them speedily. However, when the Son of Man comes, will he find faith on the earth? And he also told this parable to certain ones who trusted in themselves that they were righteous and viewed others with contempt. 2 men went up into the temple to pray, one a Pharisee and the other a tax gatherer. The Pharisee stood and was praying thus to himself, God, I thank thee that I'm not like other people, swindlers, unjust, adulterers, or even like this tax gatherer. I fast twice a week. I pay tithes of all that I get. But the tax gatherer, standing some distance away, was even unwilling to lift up his eyes to heaven, but was beating his breast, saying, God, be merciful to me, the sinner. I tell you, this man went down to his house justified rather than the other. For everyone who exalts himself shall be humbled, and he who humbles himself shall be exalted. And they were bringing even their babies to him in order that he might touch them. But when the disciples saw it, they began rebuking them. But Jesus called for them, saying, Permit the children to come to me, and stop hindering them, for the kingdom of God belongs to such as these. Truly I say to you, whoever does not receive the kingdom of God like a child shall not enter it at all. And a certain ruler questioned him, saying, Good teacher, what shall I do to obtain eternal life? And Jesus said to him, Why do you call me good? No one is good except God alone. You know the commandments. Do not commit adultery. Do not murder. Do not steal. Do not bear false witness. Honor your father and mother. And he said, All these things I have kept from my youth. And when Jesus heard this, he said to him, One thing you still lack. Sell all that you possess and distribute it to the poor, and you shall have treasure in heaven. And come, follow me. And when he had heard these things, he became very sad, for he was extremely rich. And Jesus looked at him and said, How hard it is for those who are wealthy to enter the kingdom of God. For it is easier for a camel to go through the eye of a needle than for a rich man to enter the kingdom of God. And they who heard it said, Then who can be saved? But he said, The things impossible with men are possible with God. And Peter said, Behold, we have left our own homes and followed you. And he said to them, Truly I say to you, there is no one who has left house or wife or brothers or parents or children for the sake of the kingdom of God, who shall not receive many times as much at this time and in the age to come eternal life. And he took the 12 aside and said to them, Behold, we are going up to Jerusalem, and all things which are written through the prophets about the Son of Man will be accomplished. For he will be delivered up to the Gentiles, and will be mocked and mistreated and spit upon. And after they have scourged him, they will kill him. And the third day he will rise again. And they understood none of these things. And this saying was hidden from them, and they did not comprehend the things that were said. And it came about that as he was approaching Jericho, a certain blind man was sitting by the road begging. Now, hearing a multitude going by, he began to inquire what this might be. And they told him that Jesus of Nazareth was passing by. And he called out, saying, Jesus, Son of David, have mercy on me. And those who led the way were sternly telling him to be quiet. But he kept crying out all the more, Son of David, have mercy on me. And Jesus stopped and commanded that he be brought to him. And when he had come near, he questioned him, "What do you want me to do for you?" And he said, "Lord, I want to receive my sight." And Jesus said to him, "Receive your sight. Your faith has made you well." And immediately he received his sight and began following him, glorifying God. And when all the people saw it, they gave praise to God. Luke chapter 19. And he entered and was passing through Jericho. And behold, there was a man called by the name of Zacchaeus. And he was a chief tax gatherer, and he was rich. And he was trying to see who Jesus was. And he was unable because of the crowd, for he was small in stature. And he ran on ahead and climbed up into a sycamore tree in order to see him, for he was about to pass through that way. And when Jesus came to the place, he looked up and said to him, "Zacchaeus, hurry and come down, for today I must stay at your house." And he hurried and came down and received him gladly. And when they saw it, they all began to grumble, saying, "He has gone to be the guest of a man who is a sinner." And Zacchaeus stopped and said to the Lord, "Behold, Lord, half of my possessions I will give to the poor, and if I have defrauded anyone of anything, I'll give back four times as much." And Jesus said to him, "Today, salvation has come to this house, because he too is a son of Abraham. For the Son of Man has come to seek and to save that which was lost." And while they were listening to these things, he went on to tell a parable, because he was near Jerusalem, and they supposed that the kingdom of God was going to appear immediately. He said, therefore, "A certain nobleman went to a distant country to receive a kingdom for himself and then return. And he called 10 of his slaves and gave them 10 minas and said to them, 'Do business with this until I come back.' But his citizens hated him and sent a delegation after him saying, 'We do not want this man to reign over us.' And it came about that when he returned after receiving the kingdom, he ordered that these slaves to whom he had given the money be called to him in order that he might know what business they had done. And the first appeared saying, 'Master, your mina has made 10 minas more.' And he said to him, 'Well done, good slave, because you've been faithful in a very little thing, be in authority over 10 cities.' And the second came, saying, 'Your mina, master, has made 5 minas.' And he said to him also, 'And you are to be over 5 cities.' And the other came, saying, 'Master, behold your mina, which I kept put away in a handkerchief. For I was afraid of you, because you are an exacting man. You take up what you did not lay down, and reap what you did not sow.' He said to him, 'By your own words, I will judge you, you worthless slave. Did you know that I am an exacting man, taking up what I did not lay down, and reaping what I did not sow? Then why did you not put the money in the bank? And having come, I would have collected it with interest.' And he said to the bystanders, 'Take the mina away from him, and give it to the one who has the 10 minas.' And they said to him, 'Master, he has 10 minas already.' I tell you that to everyone who has, shall more be given. But from the one who does not have, even what he does have shall be taken away. But these enemies of mine, who did not want me to reign over them, bring them here and slay them in my presence." And after he had said these things, he was going on ahead, ascending to Jerusalem. And it came about that when he approached Bethphage and Bethany, near the mount that is called Olivet, he sent two of the disciples, saying, "Go into the village opposite you, in which, as you enter, you will find a colt tied, on which no one yet has ever sat. Untie it and bring it here. And if anyone asks you, 'Why are you untying it?' thus shall you speak, 'The Lord has need of it.'" And those who were sent away and found it just as he had told them. And as they were untying the colt, its owner said to them, "Why are you untying the colt?" And they said, "The Lord has need of it." And they brought it to Jesus, and they threw their garments on the colt and put Jesus on it. And as he was going, they were spreading their garments in the road. And as he was approaching near the descent of the Mount of Olives, the whole multitude of the disciples began to praise God joyfully with a loud voice for all the miracles which they had seen, saying, "Blessed is the King who comes in the name of the Lord. Peace in heaven and glory in the highest." And some of the Pharisees in the multitude said to him, "Teacher, rebuke your disciples." And he answered and said, "I tell you, if these become silent, the stones will cry out." And when he approached, he saw the city and wept over it, saying, "If you had known in this day, even you, the things which make for peace, but now they have been hidden from your eyes. For the days shall come upon you when your enemies will throw up a bank before you and surround you and hem you in on every side and will level you to the ground and your children within you, and they will not leave in you one stone upon another because you did not recognize the time of your visitation." And he entered the temple and began to cast out those who were selling, saying to them, "It is written, 'And my house shall be a house of prayer,' but you have made it a robber's den." And he was teaching daily in the temple. But the chief priests and the scribes and the leading men among the people were trying to destroy him. And they could not find anything that they might do, for all the people were hanging upon his words. Luke chapter 20. And it came about on one of the days while he was teaching the people in the temple and preaching the gospel, that the chief priests and the scribes with the elders confronted him. And they spoke, saying to him, "Tell us by what authority you are doing these things, or who is the one who gave you this authority?" And he answered and said to them, "I shall also ask you a question, and you tell me, was the baptism of John from heaven or from men?" And they reasoned among themselves, saying, "If we say from heaven, he will say, 'Why did you not believe him?' But if we say from men, all the people will stone us to death, for they are convinced that John was a prophet." And they answered that they did not know where it came from. And Jesus said to them, "Neither will I tell you by what authority I am doing these things." And he began to tell the people this parable. A man planted a vineyard and rented it out to vine growers and went on a journey for a long time. And at the harvest time he sent a slave to the vine growers, in order that they might give him some of the produce of the vineyard. But the vine growers beat him and sent him away empty-handed. And he proceeded to send another slave, and they beat him also and treated him shamefully and sent him away empty-handed. And he proceeded to send a third, and this one also they wounded and cast out. And the owner of the vineyard said, "What shall I do? I will send my beloved son. Perhaps they will respect him." But when the vine growers saw him, they reasoned with one another, saying, "This is the heir. Let us kill him, that the inheritance may be ours." And they cast him out of the vineyard and killed him. What, therefore, will the owner of the vineyard do to them? He will come and destroy these vine growers and will give the vineyard to others. And when they heard it, they said, "May it never be." But he looked at them and said, "What then is this that is written, 'The stone which the builders rejected, this became the chief cornerstone. Everyone who falls on that stone will be broken to pieces, but on whomever it falls, it will scatter him like dust.'" And the scribes and the chief priests tried to lay hands on him that very hour, and they feared the people, for they understood that he spoke this parable against them. And they watched him, and sent spies who pretended to be righteous in order that they might catch him in some statement, so as to deliver him up to the rule and the authority of the governor. And they questioned him, saying, "Teacher, we know that you speak and teach correctly, and you are not partial to any, but teach the way of God in truth. Is it lawful for us to pay taxes to Caesar or not?" But he detected their trickery and said to them, "Show me a denarius. Whose head and inscription does it have?" And they said, "Caesar's." And he said to them, "Then render to Caesar the things that are Caesar's, and to God the things that are God's." And they were unable to catch him in a saying in the presence of the people, and marveling at his answer, they became silent. Now there came to him some of the Sadducees, who say that there is no resurrection. And they questioned him, saying, "Teacher, Moses wrote us that if a man's brother dies, having a wife, and he is childless, his brother should take the wife and raise up offspring to his brother. Now there were seven brothers, and the first took a wife and died childless, and the second and the third took her, and in the same way the seven also died, leaving no children. Finally, the woman died also. In the resurrection, therefore, which one's wife will the woman be? For the seven had her as wife." And Jesus said to them, "The sons of this age marry and are given in marriage, but those who are considered worthy to attain to that age and the resurrection from the dead neither marry nor are given in marriage. For neither can they die any more, for they are like angels, and are the sons of God, being sons of the resurrection. But that the dead are raised, even Moses showed in the passage about the burning bush, where he calls the Lord the God of Abraham, and the God of Isaac, and the God of Jacob. Now he is not the God of the dead, but of the living, for all live to him." And some of the scribes answered and said, "Teacher, you have spoken well." For they did not have courage to question him any longer about anything. And he said to them, "How is it that they say the Christ is David's son? For David himself says in the book of Psalms, "The Lord said to my Lord, sit at my right hand until I make thine enemies a footstool for thy feet." David therefore calls him Lord, and how is he his son? And while all the people were listening, he said to the disciples, "Beware of the scribes, who like to walk around in long robes, and love respectful greetings in the marketplaces, and chief seats in the synagogues, and places of honor at banquets, who devour widows' houses, and for appearance's sake offer long prayers. These will receive greater condemnation." Luke chapter 21. And he looked up and saw the rich putting their gifts into the treasury. And he saw a certain poor widow putting in 2 small copper coins. And he said, "Truly I say to you, this poor widow put in more than all of them. For they all out of their surplus put into the offering, but she out of her poverty put in all that she had to live on." And while some were talking about the temple, that it was adorned with beautiful stones and votive gifts, he said, "As for these things which you are looking at, the days will come in which there will not be left one stone upon another which will not be torn down." And they questioned him, saying, "Teacher, when, therefore, will these things be? And what will be the sign when these things are about to take place?" And he said, "Take heed that you be not misled. For many will come in my name, saying, 'I am he,' and 'The time is at hand.' Do not go after them. And when you hear of wars and disturbances, do not be terrified, for these things must take place first, but the end does not follow immediately." Then he continued by saying to them, "Nation will rise against nation, and kingdom against kingdom, and there will be great earthquakes, and in various places plagues and famines. And there will be terrors and great signs from heaven. But before all these things, they will lay their hands on you and will persecute you, delivering you to the synagogues and prisons, bringing you before kings and governors for my name's sake. It will lead to an opportunity for your testimony. So make up your minds not to prepare beforehand to defend yourselves, for I will give you utterance and wisdom which none of your opponents will be able to resist or refute. But you will be betrayed even by parents and brothers and relatives and friends, and they will put some of you to death, and you will be hated by all on account of my name. Yet not a hair of your head will perish. By your perseverance, you will win your souls. But when you see Jerusalem surrounded by armies, then recognize that her desolation is at hand. Then let those who are in Judea flee to the mountains, and let those who are in the midst of the city depart, and let not those who are in the country enter the city. Because these are days of vengeance, in order that all things which are written may be fulfilled. Woe to those who are with child, and to those who nurse babes in those days, for there will be great distress upon the land and wrath to this people, and they will fall by the edge of the sword, and will be led captive into all the nations, and Jerusalem will be trampled underfoot by the Gentiles, until the times of the Gentiles be fulfilled. And there will be signs in sun and moon and stars, and upon the earth dismay among nations, in perplexity at the roaring of the sea and the waves, men fainting from fear and the expectation of the things which are coming upon the world. For the powers of the heavens will be shaken. And then will they see the Son of Man coming in a cloud with power and great glory. But when these things begin to take place, straighten up and lift up your heads, because your redemption is drawing near. And he told them a parable. Behold the fig tree and all the trees. As soon as they put forth leaves, you see it and know for yourselves that the summer is now near. Even so, you too, when you see these things happening, recognize that the kingdom of God is near. Truly I say to you, this generation will not pass away until all things take place. Heaven and earth will pass away, but my words will not pass away. Be on guard, that your hearts may not be weighted down with dissipation and drunkenness and the worries of life, and that day come on you suddenly like a trap. For it will come upon all those who dwell on the face of all the earth. But keep on the alert at all times, praying in order that you may have strength to escape all these things that are about to take place and to stand before the Son of God. Now during the day, he was teaching in the temple, but at evening, he would go out and spend the night on the mount that is called Olivet. And all the people would get up early in the morning to come to him in the temple to listen to him. Luke chapter 22. Now the feast of unleavened bread, which is called the Passover, was approaching. And the chief priests and the scribes were seeking how they might put him to death, for they were afraid of the people. And Satan entered into Judas, who was called Iscariot, belonging to the number of the 12. And he went away and discussed with the chief priests and officers how he might betray him to them. And they were delighted and agreed to give him money. And he consented and began seeking a good opportunity to betray him to them apart from the multitude. Then came the day of unleavened bread on which the Passover lamb had to be sacrificed. And he sent Peter and John, saying, "Go and prepare the Passover for us, that we may eat it." And they said to him, "Where do you want us to prepare it?" And he said to them, "Behold, when you have entered the city, a man will meet you carrying a pitcher of water. Follow him into the house that he enters. And you shall say to the owner of the house, 'The teacher says to you, where is the guest room in which I may eat the Passover with my disciples?' And he will show you a large furnished upper room. Prepare it there." And they departed and found everything just as he had told them, and they prepared the Passover. And when the hour had come, he reclined at table and the apostles with him. And he said to them, "I have earnestly desired to eat this Passover with you before I suffer. For I say to you, I shall never again eat it until it is fulfilled in the kingdom of God." And having taken a cup, when he had given thanks, he said, "Take this and share it among yourselves. For I say to you, I will not drink of the fruit of the vine from now on until the kingdom of God comes." And having taken some bread, when he had given thanks, he broke it and gave it to them, saying, "This is my body, which is given for you. Do this in remembrance of me." And in the same way, he took the cup after they had eaten, saying, "This cup, which is poured out for you, is the new covenant in my blood. But behold, the hand of the one betraying me is with me on the table. For indeed, the Son of Man is going as it has been determined. But woe to that man through whom he is betrayed." And they began to discuss among themselves which one of them it might be who was going to do this thing. And there arose also a dispute among them as to which of them was regarded to be greatest. And he said to them, "The kings of the Gentiles lord it over them, and those who have authority over them are called benefactors, but not so with you. But let him who is the greatest among you become as the youngest, and the leader as the servant. For who is greater, the one who reclines at table or the one who serves? Is it not the one who reclines at table? But I am among you as the one who serves, and you are those who have stood by me in my trials. And just as my Father has granted me a kingdom, I grant you that you may eat and drink at my table in my kingdom, and you will sit on thrones judging the 12 tribes of Israel. Simon, Simon, behold, Satan has demanded permission to sift you like wheat, but I have prayed for you that your faith may not fail. And you, when once you have turned again, strengthen your brothers." And he said to him, "Lord, with you I am ready to go both to prison and to death." And he said, "I tell you, Peter, the cock will not crow today until you have denied 3 times that you know me." And he said to them, "When I sent you out without purse and bag and sandals, you did not lack anything, did you?" And they said, "No, nothing." And he said to them, "But now let him who has a purse take it along, likewise also a bag, and let him who has no sword sell his robe and buy one. For I tell you that this which is written must be fulfilled in me." And he was classed among criminals, for that which refers to me has its fulfillment. And they said, "Lord, look, here are 2 swords. And he said to them, "It is enough." And he came out and proceeded, as was his custom, to the Mount of Olives. And the disciples also followed him. And when he arrived at the place, he said to them, "Pray that you may not enter into temptation." And he withdrew from them about a stone's throw, and he knelt down and began to pray, saying, "Father, if thou art willing, remove this cup from me. Yet not my will, but thine be done." Now an angel from heaven appeared to him, strengthening him. And being in agony, he was praying very fervently, and his sweat became like drops of blood falling down upon the ground. And when he arose from prayer, he came to his disciples and found them sleeping from sorrow, and said to them, "Why are you sleeping? Rise and pray, that you may not enter into temptation." While he was still speaking, behold, a multitude came, and the one called Judas, one of the 12, was preceding them, and he approached Jesus to kiss him. But Jesus said to him, "Judas, are you betraying the Son of Man with a kiss?" And when those who were around him saw what was going to happen. They said, "Lord, shall we strike with the sword?" And a certain one of them struck the slave of the high priest and cut off his right ear. But Jesus answered and said, "Stop, no more of this." And he touched his ear and healed him. And Jesus said to the chief priests and officers of the temple and elders who had come against him, "Have you come out with swords and clubs as against a robber? While I was with you daily in the temple, you did not lay hands on me, but this hour and the power of darkness are yours." And having arrested him, they led him away and brought him to the house of the high priest.
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3: Turn in your Bibles, please, to Colossians chapter 1. I want to bring a message, how to pray for believers. So there was a man, he was being chased by a lion, and the lion's catching up on him. It's a Christian guy, and so he's running and praying all the time that he would be somehow delivered. He knew that wasn't going to happen because the lion is getting closer and closer. So finally, his prayer of desperation is, Lord, at least make this lion a Christian lion. Immediately, the lion stops, gets on his knees, and starts praying. The man, intrigued by this, approaches the lion and hears the lion pray, Lord, bless this meal to the nourishment of my body in Jesus' name. Amen. It's good to remember that when you pray, you're not the only one praying. Now, just a word about this topic in general. I've made a little bit of note in my own heart and my mind over the years. Whenever I teach on the subject of prayer, it's like the whole congregation sinks a little bit lower in their seats, maybe hangs their head just a little bit more, because if there's one area I think all of us believe needs improvement, it's the area of prayer. Do I have that right? I've never met a Christian who says, I'm totally satisfied with my communication with God. We all know that that could use some improvement. Truth is, there's something inside of us that doesn't want to pray. It's called our flesh. We want to be independent. It's who we are. It's how people are. We have to fight against that, and especially as we believers who live in this blessed country that we live in, we can take that for granted. I'm going to have you listen to this from 1863. This is from President Abraham Lincoln warning America with these words. We have been the recipients of the choicest bounties of heaven. We have been preserved these many years in peace and prosperity. We have grown in numbers, wealth, and power as no other nation has ever grown, but we have forgotten God. We have forgotten the gracious hand which preserved us in peace and multiplied and enriched and strengthened us, and we have vainly imagined in the deceitfulness of our hearts that all these blessings were produced by some superior wisdom and virtue of our own. Intoxicated with unbroken success, we have become too self-sufficient to feel the necessity of redeeming and preserving grace, too proud to pray to the God that made us. End quote. Hey, that was 1863. I'm just guessing that we haven't improved since then. I'm actually believing that we've gotten worse as a nation when it comes to God dependence, and even in our churches, we have become less dependent on God. You know, I've discovered for most people, prayer is sort of like that oxygen mask that's in the airplane that the stewardess tells you as she's preparing you for your flight. You know, it's there if you need it. Glad I've never really had to use it, But if I ever do need to use it, I know it's there. That's how people view prayer, many of them. Now, just a few general words about prayer. What is prayer? Well, I guess at its basic level, we could say prayer is just talking to God. It is. But it's more than that. Prayer is asking God to do what only God can do. But even more than that, prayer at its best level is when we are aligning ourselves with the purposes of God. That's effective prayer, aligning ourselves with the purposes of God. Why should we pray? Well, we should pray for two basic reasons. Number one, it honors God. Do you know that God loves it when you depend on Him? You say, well, I don't want to be weak. God loves your weakness. He loves it. Be weak before Him. Be dependent on Him. It honors God when you are. Secondly, it's helpful. It helps people. Prayer works. Otherwise, we don't do it. It actually is effective. It helps. Third, it's not just honoring to God. It's not just helpful to others. It's actually healthful for you. Many studies have been done that people who pray are healthier than people who do not. Do you know that's a promise in the Bible? You know Proverbs 3, that you should trust in the Lord with all your heart, lean not unto your own understanding. In all your ways, acknowledge Him and He will direct your paths. You know what it says right after that? It says, this will be health to your flesh and strength for your bones. It is a healthy way to live. If you visit New York City, right in front of Rockefeller Center, there's this huge 45-foot statue of Atlas with bulging muscles. And you know what he's holding on his shoulders? The world. He's got the world on his shoulders. And it's impressive. He is straining and struggling and holding up the world. What's interesting is right across the street from that statue is a church. St. Patrick's Cathedral, very impressive cathedral. If you went inside, just on the other side of the altar is a short, small statue of the boy Jesus holding the world in his left hand. Not straining, not struggling, not sweating. Here's my question. Which side of the street do you want to live on? A prayer will put you on the right side of the street. And the right side of the street is a life of dependence upon Him in prayer. Now, when I pray, I typically work off a prayer list. I put it on my phone. I will often take walks and pull out my phone and just sort of run through my list. I pray for you. You're on my list. I pray for this church. Pray for a number of things. Did it this morning. Paul has a prayer list. When he writes to churches like Colossae and Ephesus and Thessalonians, he includes the fact, he says, I'm praying for you, but then he tells them what he's praying for them for. He actually gives the prayer list. So what we're going to look at is four things on Paul's prayer list for the church at Colossae. Now, just a note about Paul's prayers. Paul prayed for the heart of the matter, the core issue. All the fat was trimmed off, all the fluff was taken away, and if you want to learn how to pray effectively, you will use biblical prayers like Paul's as your template. So Paul is going to teach us how to pray for believers. Let's begin in verse 9 of Colossians chapter 1. We're going to read down to verse 14 as we get his little prayer list. For this reason, we also, since the day we heard it, do not cease to pray for you and to ask that you may be filled with the knowledge of His will in all wisdom and spiritual understanding, that you may walk worthy of the Lord, fully pleasing Him, being fruitful in every good work and increasing in the knowledge of God, strengthened with all might, according to His glorious power, for all patience and long-suffering with joy, giving thanks to the Father who has qualified us to be partakers of the inheritance of the saints in the light. He has delivered us from the power of darkness and conveyed us into the kingdom of the Son of His love, in whom we have redemption through His blood, the forgiveness of sins. Paul prays for four items. First, to know the will of God. To know the will of God. Verse 9, he says, "For this reason, we also, since the day we heard, do not cease to pray for you and ask that you may be filled with the knowledge of His will." Now, something is interesting, and most of us, honestly, would just pass over this stuff whenever we read our Bibles. Today, we don't pass over it. Notice in verse 9, he says, "For this reason." For what reason? Well, for what he just spoke about. Let me remind you of what we talked about last week and what precedes this. Paul said, look, even though I've never met you, you've been exposed to the gospel. You believe the gospel. That belief produced love for people. That belief also engendered hope for the future. And you are actively spreading or sharing your faith with others. It is multiplying. There's fruit like crazy. In other words, I've heard about you guys. You are doing so amazing in your Christian life. And because of that, I'm praying for you. Now, that is typically not how we pray. And we would think, honestly, we would think, as American Christians, it ought to read like this. Because you guys in Colossae are doing so well in your Christian faith, you are so amazing, therefore, I'm not going to pray for you, I'm going to pray for people who really need to be prayed for. And that's how we pray. We have our prayer meetings, and so what are the prayer needs? Well, Aunt Mabel has cancer, and Uncle George needs a new job, and so we're praying for all the needs, and we should. But the point is this, we never reach a point in our Christian life where we don't need prayer. And if you're doing really well or you know somebody that is, please don't write them off your prayer list because there's no urgent need. Pray for them. For this reason, since the day we heard it, do not cease to pray for you. Let's get down to the nitty-gritty and ask that you may be filled with the knowledge of His will. You know, knowing God's will is first and foremost in the Christian experience. I probably have been asked that question more than any other question by new believers. How can I know the will of God? That should be important to us. That was Jesus' purpose statement. He said, "My food is to do the will of Him who sent me and to

question for the will of God. What is your will for my life? What do you want me to do? So let the will of God be your lifelong pursuit. It is the most adventurous pursuit you will ever engage in. You want some fun in your life? Discover what God's will is for your life and chase that down. Seek first the kingdom of God, as Jesus said, and all these things will be added to you. Now, I've discovered something about Christians and the will of God. Some, not all, but frequently, you'll find Christians who make finding the will of God really weird. They get all weird about the will of God. And what I mean by that is they're either A, mystical, or B, circumstantial. So mystical, it's like, well, it's a feeling I get, or it's an impression that I get. That's the mystical. Others are circumstantial. Wow, a parking space opened up in front of that store. Must be God's will that I stop and park here and shop in that store. Really? You know, that's like the guy who went on a diet. Hear about this guy? Went on a diet. He was so serious about his diet that he decided that he wouldn't drive to work in his normal driving pattern, his route. He changed it so that he wouldn't go by the bakery that had the best stuff. So he didn't want to go by the bakery, didn't want the temptation, so he would change his way to work. One day, however, he came to work, big smile on his face, and a coffee cake, a huge coffee cake. And he said, yeah, I know, I went by the bakery, I forgot my routing, but I saw this cake in the window, and so I prayed. I said, Lord, if it's your will that I get that coffee cake, I pray that a parking space will open up right in front of the door. And he goes, and wouldn't you know it, the eighth time around the block, there it was. Okay, that's weird. But honestly, some Christians get so weird, they just like, open your Bible. That's the will of God for my life. Really? It says Judas went and hung himself. You know, be careful that you don't do that kind of stuff. So when it comes to finding the will of God, is there a key to that? Yeah, there's a word that is used twice in our passage, and I want to draw your attention to it. It's the word knowledge. Knowledge. That you would be filled with the knowledge of His will. In verse 10, that you would increase in the knowledge of God. And notice also that God's will is tied to, verse 9, all wisdom and spiritual what? Understanding, knowledge, wisdom, understanding. It sounds to me, just by the words being used, that the will of God is tied to us exercising our brain cells far more than getting a feeling or an impression or pointing to a sundry verse. Do you know that knowledge is one of the key themes of Paul the Apostle in all of his letters? There's many examples. I'll give you a sampling. 1 Corinthians 1. I thank God that you were enriched in everything by Him in all utterance and all knowledge. Ephesians chapter 1 is another one. He prays that God would give them the spirit of wisdom and revelation in the knowledge of Him. Knowledge is important. Some people don't think it's important. Some people think that feeling and what you feel is more important than what you know. And so people will give this piece of very bad advice. I don't know what to do. I don't know what God wants me to do. So their friend will say, do what your heart tells you to do. Bad advice. You know why it's bad advice? Heart is deceitful. Jeremiah 17. The heart is deceitful above all things and desperately wicked. Who can know it? So if you're following your heart, ouch. So the prophet Hosea said about God's people, my people are destroyed because of lack of knowledge. Not lack of feeling, not lack of impression, not lack of excitement, lack of knowledge. There's always a direct correlation between knowing God's word and knowing God's

0: will. It's God's word and the knowledge of his word, the principles of his word, that help you understand God's will. Biblical illiteracy will render you clueless when it comes to the will of God. This is why we stress what the Bible teaches, and we go through it expositionally. You know that four times the Lord Jesus chided the religious leaders with the question, have you not read? Don't you guys read your book? Don't you read that Bible? Don't you know what it says? So when you pray for your Christian friends, this is a good thing to put on the prayer list. Pray that God will give them a hunger for his word so that they might know his will. That's prayer request number one, to know the will of God. The second one is to have a walk with God, verse 10, that you may walk worthy of the Lord, fully pleasing him, being fruitful in every good work, and increasing in the knowledge of God. Now, I hope you know that whenever the word walk is used in the Bible, not whenever, but many times, like here, it is a metaphor, it's a word picture. And it's a picture, a word picture for a lifestyle. A walk is a lifestyle. It refers to your daily conduct. It's how you do life. It's how you roll, your walk. So you walked from your car to your seat. You will walk from your seat to the car. Afterwards, you'll walk into your house. You have a walk. Your soul also has a walk. It says in the Old Testament that Enoch and Noah walked with God. That simply means that they had a life that was conformed to the will of God. They walked what they knew. You see, that's the connection. There's always a connection between growing, knowing things, and then growing in what we know, living what we know. There's always a connection between learning and living. So this is a mind controlled by the knowledge of God that produces a life that walks with God. Always a connection between learning and living. Over the years, I have met believers who have said, well, yeah, Bible study's okay, but I belong to a special study group. We're into the deeper truths of God. Sounds very similar to the ancient Gnostics that Paul is writing against in this book. But many times these people who want the deeper truths, they're rallying around somebody's book that a friend gave them, or a set of teachings from some guy who takes an obscure biblical text and uses it to make predictions about what's going on in the world or in the future. And, you know, they're going so deep that they go off the deep end. They're getting so smart, they get dumb. Listen, you graduate from Bible knowledge when your life does what it says. When you walk what you know is God's will and God's word. And so we have a walk. You know, different people walk differently. Soldiers have a walk. Cowboys have a walk. Think John Wayne. I was reading several articles this week, and they all said the same thing, that psychologists say that you can tell a lot about somebody's personality by the gait, their cadence, how they walk. So I found that interesting, and some of the articles gave examples. So somebody who walks really fast, he's either a New Yorker or he has certain personality traits. What do you think a fast walk tells about a person? Determined, focused, better be focused if you're gonna walk really fast. What they say is that somebody who walks fast is typically an extrovert, is outgoing, is open to new experiences, is a go-getter. That makes sense. Okay, somebody with a slow pace, what does that tell you about them? Reflective, easygoing, patient, timid. What psychologists will tell you is that somebody with a slow, meandering kind of a walk is more cautious and usually an introvert. And there's all sorts of studies on this. Anxious people, when they walk, veer left. I don't know if that has any political ramifications or not. I'm not saying it does. I just found that interesting. Okay, so how are we to walk? It says in verse 10 that you may walk worthy of the Lord. Whoa, wow. Wait. Paul, slow down. Slow your roll. Walk worthy of the Lord. That sounds like an impossibly tall order. What could that possibly mean, that my lifestyle, my walk, would be worthy of the Lord? How could it ever be? So what does it mean to be worthy of the Lord, walk worthy? It could mean exactly what we might fear it means, that there are certain personality traits God has that he expects us to have. That's not too out of line. God said, be holy for I am holy. Jesus said, love one another as I have loved you. You've been forgiven by God, therefore you should forgive. So it could simply mean that. What you should know is the word worthy means equal in weight or to weigh as much. So walk in a way that weighs as much as something else. And here it says, walk worthy of the Lord. It could mean that our walk should weigh as much as our knowledge of God. In other words, what we know in our head and believe in our heart should be seen in our walk. There should always be that connection. Now, the key to doing that is found in the next phrase, that you may walk worthy of the Lord, fully pleasing him. That's how you walk worthy. You want to walk worthy of the Lord? Live to please God. So it could be as simple as this. Maybe it's as simple as filtering everything we do through a simple question. Does this please God? I'm contemplating a relationship. Will this relationship please God? I'm contemplating buying a certain thing. Will that please God? I'm contemplating going to school or this career. Would that please God? If we filtered everything through the question, is this pleasing to God, I dare say we would probably live differently. You know, it's sort of like when I was single, I didn't filter my activities through anything other than, do I want to do that now? I do. Okay, then I will. When I got married, everything changed for the better. But now I filter everything. It's not through me anymore. It's through we now. And so I would consider, will this be pleasing to my wife? Will this build her up? Will this be good for our marriage? And so that's the filter. Jesus had that filter, John chapter 8. I always do those things that please him, he said. So much so that God the Father said of Jesus, this is my beloved Son in whom I am well pleased. Now listen up. When you live to please God, God is pleased with how you live. When you live to please God, God is pleased with how you live. You may still be uncertain about the will of God. That's okay. Keep reading the Word of God and ask yourself, will this please God? Make that your filter. When you do that, God will be pleased with you. Also, notice this in verse 10. When you do that, you're going to be more fruitful and you're going to know God better, being fruitful in every good work and increasing in the knowledge of God. So, when you pray for your Christian friends, don't just pray for their sore toe or their financial benefit or their relationship with that person, but pray that they will have a hunger for God's word, thereby knowing God's will, and pray that their lifestyle will be weighty and they'll want to please God. That's what Paul does. To know the will of God, to have a walk with God. Here's the third request, to be a warrior for God. Look at the 11th verse. It's his third item on the prayer list. Strengthened with all might, according to his glorious power, for all patience and long-suffering with joy. Now, the Colossian Christians needed strength. Why? For two reasons. They were being persecuted by the outside world, and they were being infiltrated by false teachers that we talked about in our very first study. They became known as the Gnostic cult or heresy. So Paul is praying for power to stand against the barrage of attacks, both from the world and from the wackos that come into the church. They need strength. How many of you discovered that the Christian life is a battleground sometimes? Anybody discover that? A lot of Christians are when they find that out. It's like, whoa, wait a minute. I came forward on the altar call looking for peace, love, joy, and hope and forgiveness. Good, you got all that. But did you read the fine print? Jesus said, if they hated me, they're going to hate you. And keep reading what the contract says. Put on the whole armor of God that you may be able to stand against the wiles of the devil. Wiles means strategies, tricks, for we do not wrestle with flesh and blood, but principalities and powers, etc. You guys remember the Bourne Identity? Remember that movie? So the very first Bourne movie in the Bourne series, Jason Bourne doesn't know who he is. He is unaware that he's a warrior. But he discovers that. He discovers he knows languages. He's got these incredible moves and that he's been trained for something, and that is to be a warrior. So when you and I are born again, sorry for the pun, you discover that you are born into a battleground, not a playground. You make that discovery at some point. And I have made a discovery that when I am in a battle zone, a battleground, facing an enemy, that it's actually good for me. Not that I like to fight or I'm contentious, because I'm not. But I find that when I'm in a battle, even spiritual warfare, it's very clarifying to me. My life gets honed. I now focus on what's important, whereas before it was like, I'm being so distracted with superfluous stuff. Now I know what it's all about. So Martin Lloyd-Jones gave a very good example of this. Martin Lloyd-Jones, who was a preacher many years ago in England, he was a medical doctor before that, then he became a pastor. Martin Lloyd-Jones said that before the Spanish Civil War in Barcelona and Madrid, the psychiatric clinics had huge numbers of what he called neurotics, people with different neuroses, dealing with personal problems, worries, anxieties. And then he said, something happened that cured them instantly. You know what it was? A war. The Spanish Civil War cured everybody. He said, as soon as the Spanish Civil War happened, one of the most striking effects is it emptied all of these clinics. Suddenly, people aren't worried about their little problems. They're worried about, will I have a house left standing? Will my husband get killed? Will my son return from war? And Martin Lloyd-Jones says, that's an interesting observation. He said, greater anxieties cure lesser anxieties. So I find that when I am in battle mode and in spiritual warfare, it's very clarifying and my eyes are open. It can be very, very good. Now, to be able to handle that, notice what he says in verse 11, strengthened with all might according to his glorious power. Boy, Paul just piles on the words here. Three words, strength, might, power. Strength, might, and power. And the first two words here, I don't want to give you a huge Greek lesson, but the first two words are basically the same in verse 11, strengthened with all might. Actually, the Greek renders it, having all might be strengthened. Having all might be strengthened. And the word that is used is the word dunamis, which sounds a lot like our word for dynamite. It's where we get our word dynamite or dynamic, dunamis. So the wording directly from the Greek text is dunamai, dunamumenoi. That's how it reads. And so I'm going to give you that in the NSV, the new skip version. That you would have the dynamic of God's dynamite. that you would have the dynamic of God's dynamite, that you would have the strength that comes directly from the strength that God himself has. And you need it over the long haul, because look at this. Strength, might, power for all patience and long suffering. So you might be in this battle for more than a day or a week or a month or more. It might actually be protracted. So you need the kind of strength, let's call it Timex strength, where you take a licking but keep on ticking. You don't give up. You don't throw in the towel. You stay at the front lines. But notice something about this. He didn't say, boy, I hope you get through it. Hope you get long suffering. Hope you get patience. Hope you get strength. Hope you make it. He says, what's the last word in that sentence? Joy? Wait a minute. He's talking about a battle. Joy? Strengthened with all might according to his glorious power for patience and long suffering with joy? Yeah, there's a big difference between enduring life and enjoying life. You can make it through, or you can make it through joyfully. Anybody can sing when the sun's out and the air temperature's perfect, the AC's on, everything's good in life, prosperity, God's blessing us, economy's good, my political things are happening good, the way I like it, my world's good. What about when it's not? Joy. Joy. I put it this way. A little faith will bring your soul to heaven. A lot of faith will bring heaven to your soul. And that's the joy of the Lord in the midst of the battle. And to have the joy of the Lord in the midst of the battle over the long haul that requires patience and long suffering, it takes God's strength and might and power. And that's what Paul prays for. So when you pray for your Christian friends, pray that for them. Pray for strength over the long haul in the midst of the onslaught of the enemies that they face, but also that they'll have joy as they do it. And then fourth and finally, we close with this one, and that is to render worship to God. Verse 12. Giving thanks to the Father. Paul is not talking about him giving thanks to the Father, but them giving thanks to the Father. Giving thanks to the Father who has qualified us to be partakers of the inheritance of the saints in the light. He has delivered us from the power of darkness and conveyed us into the kingdom of the Son of his love, in whom we have redemption through his blood, the forgiveness of sins. In a nutshell, he's saying, Colossians, my prayer is that you will thank God, praise God, worship God for saving you. Don't ever forget that you have been saved. We should always be thankful for salvation. This is why we take communion. That's why Jesus said, do it often in remembrance of me. Remember what it cost me to buy you. So to render worship to God for our thanksgiving. Look, I understand. Life gets busy. We get distracted. Things take over our thought life. Things happen in life. And we can forget the basic vital truth. I'm forgiven. Listen, no matter how bad life gets here, no matter how hot the battle is, earth is not your final destination. You're just passing through. In 100 years, whatever hardship you are facing today will not matter. 100 years from now, whatever struggle you're going through, whatever battle you face, whatever uphill struggle you're looking at, it won't matter. Also, 100 years from now, none of the material blessings that you're after will matter. Your home won't matter. Your status or education won't matter. Your investments won't matter. In 100 years, only one thing will matter. Are you saved? Are you saved? So Paul says, look, I'm so thankful for you guys. I keep praying for you guys. Pray that you'll know the will of God, that you'll walk in the ways of God, increase in the knowledge of God, be strengthened with all God's might, and to always praise and worship and thank him for your salvation, that you are in the kingdom of the Son of his love. Huffington Post had an article, and the title was, Your Attitude Sets Your Altitude. Your attitude sets your altitude. And the article, from a secular perspective, was, be careful what friends you have and who you hang out with, because they are going to influence you, and they're going to create in you a good or a bad attitude. They're going to be good or bad for your attitude. That's the Huffington Post. Here's something better than that. Gratitude is the attitude that sets the altitude for your Christian life. Gratitude is the attitude that sets the altitude for your Christian life. As Paul the Apostle said, in everything, give thanks, for this is the will of God in Christ Jesus concerning you. Thankfulness. Thankfulness. And so, Paul prayed for these believers. And it comes down to this question, are you saved? If you're saved, thank him for that. If you're not saved, what? Get saved. Get saved. Get with it. Surrender to him. Surrender to his will. Say, well, I don't know if I want to do that. You don't have to do that. But how's it been going for you? How's you taking over everything in your life, being Atlas, having the world on your shoulders? How's that going for you? I have a better suggestion. Get on the other side of the street where Jesus says, I can handle that with my left hand. So easy for me. Place your life in his hands. Father, thank you for the incredible truth. The Bible says over and over again that you love us with an everlasting love. You've prepared a kingdom to lavish us with blessing upon blessing for infinity, decades to come. But right now, Lord, the ticket for that reality was purchased 2,000 years ago, but is only taken in hand by those who willingly receive the Savior. And I pray for those who have not done that yet, that they will do that. In Jesus' name, amen.
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That was Matt Redman with Blessed Be Your Name. Thanks for joining us this early morning here on Pilgrim Radio. Just a reminder that coming up at the top of the next hour, we have our Reader's Choice and His People block, starting with Billy Graham's book, Nearing Home, Life, Faith, and Finishing Well. And then right after that, Spencer Dahlke interviews Katie Gaudini on how Christian women empower the conservative movement. So stick around for the next hour. That's going to be a great interview. Right now, we've got Sarah Groves, and this is Come Thou Fount.

Psalm 98:4. 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
1: 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This is a New York Times bestseller published in the year 2011 by the W Publishing Group. We are going to pick up on page 39, where we left off last time we were together. We'd been learning about 94-year-old Louis Zamperini, who had been a POW in a Japanese prison camp during World War II. And at age 94, living in California, he was traveling the country sharing the story of his life from the book Unbroken. Some of you may be familiar with that book or with the movie that came out just a few years ago by the same title. Let's dive in by finding out what Billy Graham has to say about the inspiring story Louis Zamperini tells of his life. I wish everyone had the opportunity to sit and talk with someone like Louis Zamperini. He is an inspiration. It is true that not everyone has a story like Louis's to tell, and aren't we glad? When Louis was in captivity as a prisoner of war, he doubted that he would ever reach retirement age. He experienced the challenges of old age due to brutal treatment and lack of nourishment. His body began to break down. Most of us never experience that at 28 years of age. For anyone experiencing aches and pains, think of Louis and others like him who endured unbearable suffering in their service to our country. Think of the apostles and other early Christians who were burned at stakes or beheaded because of their allegiance to Jesus Christ. As they did, find a way to use your uncomfortable situation to point others to Him. Then remember the Lord Jesus who came and took upon Himself our guilt and shame to free us from the captivity of sin. What a privilege we have to remind one another that we are blessed in so many ways, and that we have the Lord Jesus to comfort us in whatever circumstances we must endure. Some of us may be bedridden or confined to a wheelchair, but we still have important work to do. There's not enough room in this book to record the stories I've received from people who have graciously supported my ministry, some for 60 years. I've learned so much from them as I recall their commitments to pray for the work of the Lord. A young lady once mentioned that her disabled grandmother prayed for our crusade team until she died. She'd written our names in her Bible. This is humbling. It is also convicting. What lessons there are to be learned from this faithful saint. God forbid that we should ever retire from prayer, the sweetest work of the soul. Retirement, the two paths. For those who are retired and still in good health, there are many opportunities for service. We should always be expecting the Lord to reveal His plans for us. Just because we're retired does not mean our work is done. Retirement provides us the opportunity to spend more time doing God's work, serving others in the name of the Lord. So many people come to mind when I think of those who've retired for various reasons. One of those is my friend Mel Cheatham. one of the most respected neurosurgeons in the world. He had one of the busiest private practices in California while also holding a prestigious appointment as clinical professor of neurosurgery at UCLA. Highly respected by his peers, he developed new surgical procedures, wrote extensively for various medical journals, and was elected head of his specialty's state professional association. But then, at the peak of his career, he stepped away from his work and took early retirement. In the eyes of most of my colleagues, I'm completely retired, he told me several years after resigning his positions. But in reality, I've never been busier. What they don't understand is that I retired solely because I felt God was calling me to use my experience in a new way, which is what I've done. And these have been the most exciting years of my life. Now, he travels all over the world, advising hospitals and clinics in less developed countries on how they can meet the medical needs of their people more effectively. He also writes regularly, using his post-retirement experiences to urge doctors and other medical personnel. Far different is the story I heard some years ago about another man, an astute businessman with an impressive record of success. He was hired by a large but languishing company to become its president while in his early 50s. Within a few years, he had turned the business around, not only reversing its fortunes, but overseeing its expansion into a number of other countries. Stories of his success as an executive appeared regularly in business journals, and his advice on economic matters was eagerly sought by business groups and government agencies. In accordance with his company's rules, he retired at age 68, staying on for a brief time as an advisor to the company's new president, but otherwise no longer involved in its affairs. I was totally unprepared for retirement, he confessed later. I'd been too busy to bother with any hobbies other than the occasional round of golf, which was always business-related anyway. The company had been my life. But after I drove away from the office for the last time, they didn't even call me. We moved, and for a year or so, I kept myself occupied building our dream home. But once it was finished, I didn't know what to do next. Now, I play golf most every day, not because I particularly love it, but because I can't think of anything else to do. My wife says I'm depressed, but she doesn't understand how useless I feel. I hate being retired. Admittedly, you may not be a highly skilled neurosurgeon or a major corporate executive. Very few of us are. But the contrast between these two individuals points to a very important lesson we all need to learn about our retirement years. The best time to prepare for them is before they happen. Beyond that, however, is an even more important lesson. No matter who we are, retirement presents us with two choices. Either we can use it to indulge ourselves, or we can use it to make an impact on the lives of others. In other words, the choice we face is between empty self-indulgence and meaningful activity. Take the retired business executive I profiled previously. I strongly suspect that at least a dozen nonprofit social service agencies in his community could have used his business expertise to help themselves become more effective. They would have loved to have him volunteer to assist them, but he never did. Determining the goal. Does this mean it's wrong to relax and enjoy life during our retirement years? No, not at all. To say this would be to say that God doesn't want us to ever enjoy the good things he gives us, which isn't true. The writer of Ecclesiastes said, "However many years a man may live, let him enjoy them all." 11:8. The Apostle Paul repeated the Old Testament's command for children to honor their parents so that you may enjoy long life on the earth. Ephesians chapter 6, verse 3. God knows that we need rest and exercise and relaxation. After a grueling period of ministry, Jesus urged his disciples to come with me by yourselves to a quiet place and get some rest. From the book of Mark, chapter 6, verse 31. But if this is all we do, if our only goals during our retirement years are to enjoy life and have as good a time as possible, then we may well have fallen into the trap of empty, meaningless activity. More than that, we have forgotten one of the Bible's central truths. Every day, without exception, is a gift from God, entrusted to us to use for His glory. Amen. This is true for your working years, and it is equally true for your retirement. Finding the key. What then is the key to a successful retirement? See your retirement as a gift from God. Retirement isn't something that just happens if you live long enough, and it isn't even a reward for your years of hard work. It is a gift from God. Once you understand this, you will approach your retirement differently. God gave these years to us, however few or many they turn out to be, so we could do His will. Paul's admonition applies to every believer, and He, Christ, died for all, that those who live should no longer live for themselves, but for Him who died for them and was raised again. 2 Corinthians chapter 5, verse 15. But in another sense, God's will is specific and individual. His plan for your retirement isn't the same as it is for someone else's. Remember, He knows all about you. He knows what you can and can't do. He knows your gifts and abilities, which after all come from Him. He also knows what opportunities you have to serve Him. In addition, He knows your needs and limitations at this stage of your life, and He wants to help you cope with them. Therefore, the questions we each must face are these. Will we seek God's plan for our retirement years? Or will we drift aimlessly along, assuming our usefulness is over, and spending the rest of our days trying to squeeze as much enjoyment as we can out of life? Admittedly, His plan for us may change as the years pass and our circumstances change, but no matter how far along we are on life's road, our constant goal should be seeking God's direction for what lies ahead. Remember, His way is always, always best. Perhaps you are considering retirement. Perhaps you've been retired for some years. Whatever your situation, seek God's will for your future. Pray about it. Seek wisdom from others. Search God's word for direction and trust Him to guide you. His will for you during retirement may not differ greatly from what you've envisioned, or it may take you in new and unexpected directions. But whatever the outcome, make God's will your priority for your retirement years. Then you'll be able to look back over your

had flown to New York to see how Samaritan's Purse could provide assistance. The greatest need he identified was for chaplains. People devastated by the cataclysmic attack were roaming the streets that had once surrounded the Twin Towers. Some sobbed. Some stared up into the sky in a stupor. Others walked aimlessly along, holding signs with names and pictures of loved ones and friends still missing. They all had something in common. They looked lost. Ground Zero was not an easy place to access, but Franklin began calling pastors and Bible students, asking them to come and provide spiritual help. We were overwhelmed by the response from people who had the skills and hearts for such work. Franklin had the vision to assemble and train battalions of chaplains who would be willing to go at a moment's notice to areas of the nation or the world where disaster struck. Today, many of these volunteers are retirees, men and women who want to reach out to those in need, open the Bible, and share with them that there is still hope through Jesus Christ, even in times of despair. Souls have been saved, and others, already believers, have been encouraged through spending time in prayer with these chaplains, receiving comfort that comes from above. One man, who'd been a construction worker all of his life, said, "I thought my life was over when I was forced to retire because of back trouble. I never dreamed that God would allow me to help people with greater problems than mine by going and praying with them and for them. When I walk through rubble left behind by a killer tornado, I remember years spent clearing debris from a construction site. Now I'm able to help someone clear their mind by offering them insight from God's word. My life has never been so fulfilled." Volunteer service has become very popular in recent decades. Some companies even require employees to give so many hours a year to a volunteer agency. Better than that is when people do it because they truly have a desire to help others, not just fulfill a requirement. Samaritan's Purse has taken a tremendous lead in this area, offering opportunities to many from various walks of life. There are touching stories about physicians who leave their lucrative practices to help a missionary doctor for a few weeks in third world countries. Multiple thousands every year volunteer to send out shoebox gifts for children through Operation Christmas Child. One retired couple decided to spend November and December in North Carolina to work in the warehouse getting the boxes ready to ship overseas. They drove from the Midwest and stayed every night in their camper so they could be ready for work the next day. They said, "As long as God enables us, we want to use our days like this. We are receiving blessing beyond measure." Other retirees take advantage of learning more about the Bible in their years of retirement. An older lady attended a Bible study at the Cove and said, "I never felt equipped to talk to others about the Lord, but having the opportunity to meet others who feel the same way and being encouraged in the scriptures have given me the courage to teach others. If I hadn't retired, I would have never explored this opportunity." I would encourage you to pray and ask the Lord to show you what you can do as you transition your time and talents. Get involved in your local church and other ministries that point people to Christ. This will stretch you and challenge you to grow deeper in your own faith. Take to heart what Peter wrote near the end of his life, but grow in the grace and knowledge of our Lord and Savior, Jesus Christ. 2 Peter chapter 3, verse 18. In doing so, you help others do the same. Whatever you do, keep your

0: your mind and your body occupied. Don't give laziness or boredom a chance to take root in your soul. The devil delights in someone who's idle or bored. He knows this leads to temptation or discouragement. But the person who's occupied with worthwhile activities is far less vulnerable. Remember the Bible's admonition, do not give the devil a foothold, from Ephesians 4, verse 27. Working with fewer choices. Perhaps, however, you're saying to yourself, what you suggest may be fine for other people, but I don't have any options. It's all I can do to keep up with the problems I'm facing, and it's not getting any better. We never know what the future holds for us, but God does. This is why Jesus urged us not to be paralyzed by fear of the future, but to trust our lives into God's hands. Who of you, by worrying, can add a single hour to his life? But seek first his kingdom and his righteousness, and all these things will be given to you as well. From Matthew chapter 6, verse 27 and 33. I often think of my father-in-law, Dr. L. Nelson Bell. For 25 years, he and his wife, Virginia, served the people of China as medical missionaries. My wife, Ruth, was born and grew up there. He was one of the busiest people I ever knew, and also one of the most dedicated. One of my strongest memories of Dr. Bell was the way in which he cared for his wife after she suffered a series of debilitating strokes. She was confined to a wheelchair and required almost constant care. It would have been logical for Dr. Bell to move her out of the house and into a nursing home, but he refused. Instead, he gave up almost all of his outside responsibilities and devoted himself to caring for his beloved Virginia. When someone asked him about his decision, he simply replied, "This is my calling now." One day, you may not be able to do everything you once did or everything you would like to do. Instead of feeling guilty or frustrated or resentful, however, thank God that you can still do some things and make it your goal to do them faithfully and do them well. Commit your time and your whole self to Jesus Christ and seek to do his will no matter what comes your way. Nearing home with hope. This principle is what Jesus was explaining to Peter shortly before he ascended to heaven. The dialogue between Peter and his Lord is one of the most direct yet tender exchanges in the Gospels. Jesus asked Peter, "Do you truly love me?" Peter answered, "Yes, Lord, you know that I love you." Jesus said to him, "Take care of my sheep. I tell you the truth. When you were younger, you dressed yourself and went where you wanted. But when you're old, you will stretch out your hands and someone else will dress you and lead you where you do not want to go." John chapter 21, verses 16 through 18. Jesus was predicting Peter's death, which would occur some 40 years later. Peter recalled the conversation when he wrote, "I think it is right to refresh your memory as long as I live in the tent of this body, because I know that I will soon put it aside, as our Lord Jesus Christ has made clear to me, and I will make every effort to see that after my departure, you will always be able to remember these things." 2 Peter chapter 1, verses 13 through 15. In the face of brutal death, this old and faithful follower of Jesus was doing what Christ commanded, care for others. While Peter was preparing to depart his earthly life, he did not back down in reminding others what they should remember long after he was gone. What were these things? Peter had just finished telling them. add to your faith goodness, and to goodness knowledge, and to knowledge self-control, and to self-control perseverance, and to perseverance godliness, and to godliness brotherly kindness, and to brotherly kindness love. For if you possess these qualities in increasing measure, they will keep you from being ineffective and unproductive in your knowledge of our Lord Jesus Christ. 2 Peter chapter 1, verses 5 through 8. Peter did not wallow in self-pity, but immersed himself in the knowledge of our Lord Jesus Christ. A phrase repeated multiple times in the 8 short chapters of 1 and 2 Peter. You may still be an active senior adult, or you may be riddled with aches and confined to bed, but you can still be a productive servant of Jesus Christ by filling your mind with the knowledge of Jesus Christ and, as Peter did, impacting those around you with hope. In keeping with his, Christ's, promise, we are looking forward to a new heaven. So then, dear friends, grow in the grace and knowledge of our Lord and Savior, Jesus Christ. 2 Peter chapter 3, verse 13, 14, and 18. And now we come to chapter 4. Consider the golden years. Behold now, I am old. I do not know the day of my death. Genesis 27, verse 2. Plan for the golden years. You may get to experience them. Unknown. Golden years must have been coined by the young. It is doubtful that anyone over 70 would have described this phase of life with such a symbolic word. Perhaps a compassionate soul kindly slipped a G in front of the word old to ease the ache of reality. After all, the thought of gold brings many grand but elusive ideas to mind. Invest in gold is a popular advertisement seen on television today. The golden rule is encouraged by many but practiced by few, while those who actually demonstrate it also believe that silence is golden. So why are the golden years attributed to the aged? Perhaps it's because couples who are fortunate to reach their golden anniversary of 50 years are often 70 or older. I remember when Ruth and I celebrated our golden anniversary in 1993. She was quite proud that she could still slip into the wedding gown she had made as a young bride. I was just proud to still be standing beside her. The Bible first mentions gold in its description of the lands surrounding Eden. Genesis chapter 2, verses 11 and 12. No metal in Scripture is mentioned more than gold, and God says, "It is mine." Haggai chapter 2, verse 8. Though it was highly valued, it was used abundantly, from cups to crowns, from shields to bells, from vessels to scepters, from altars to thrones, from door hinges to streets. The Bible speaks of choice gold, precious gold, fine gold, perfect gold, threads of gold, weights of gold, talents of gold, pure gold, dust of gold, cherubim of gold, and even mice of gold. 1 Samuel 6, verse 18. But gold wasn't used just for divine purposes. Men also melted the precious metal to form idols, gods to their own liking. They unwisely valued gold more than God. Scripture teaches that virtues such as wisdom, knowledge, reputation, and faith are valued more than gold. I, wisdom, dwell with prudence and find out knowledge and discretion. Counsel is mine and sound wisdom. I am understanding. I have strength, and those who seek me diligently will find me. Riches and honor are with me, enduring riches and righteousness. My fruit is better than gold, yes, than fine gold. Proverbs 8, verses 12, 14, and 17 through 19. And this is a good place for us to pause for the time being. We are reading Nearing Home by Billy Graham, Life, Faith, and Finishing Well. It's a New York Times bestseller, and small wonder, because so many of us have so many questions about finishing well, nearing home, living a life of faith in our golden years. I'm Pamela Fitch, your reader, and it sure has been a pleasure to have you with me. Until we meet next time, may God bless you richly.
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1: A lot of women see themselves as these modern day Esthers, and they similarly see themselves as involved in a battle to save the nation, especially the nation's children, from the left, from woke indoctrination, as they call it. And they relate the modern day contemporary political and cultural happenings through an Old Testament and a Christian lens to make sense of it. So that is very much making sense of their whole world and also powering and fueling their politics.
0: Katie Gaddini next. In her book, Esther's Army, The Christian Women Who Powered the American Right, sociology professor Dr. Katie Gaddini discusses highlights of 10 years of research into the role conservative Christian women have played in building and sustaining the American political right. Although Dr. Gaddini doesn't personally share the beliefs of many of her subjects, she nonetheless sought to understand their views and motivations. Here's Spencer Dahlke.
2: What prompted you to write the book? What piqued your interest in this topic?
1: Yeah. So I grew up an evangelical. My dad was a pastor. There are four other pastors in my family. And I, like so many evangelicals, also aligned with the Republican Party. That was the party I registered with when it came time to vote. And I didn't really think twice about it. As I got older and as I moved abroad, I changed my political affiliation and changed my denomination as well, even though I still call myself a Christian. I'm no longer an evangelical in that sense. So it's always been interesting to me, the relationship between faith and politics in the United States. It's a really particular relationship. And it was something that I really wanted to study to kind of understand my own background, but also just to understand more the way that it occurs in the United States. And so when Trump was announced as the Republican nominee, he was such an outsider candidate for so many people, myself included. That was an opportunity to really understand this phenomenon of Christianity and politics in America. It was the perfect time, I thought, to really dive into it.
2: I understand this has been a project you've been working on for like almost a decade, since obviously, you know, two terms, not consecutive. So what did that process look like a little bit for you? And how did you find some of the people you talked to?
1: So I started the project when I was still doing my PhD and I was living in England at the time. So that meant taking trips back to the United States and doing interviews. And then around 2022, that's when I decided I really needed to be in the country full time to be doing this research. So I moved my husband over to the United States and I started doing more on the ground research. So that meant going to rallies, town hall events, church services, a lot of church classes on politics that were happening around the time, Bible study group, prayer nights, and then a lot of events that you wouldn't consider necessarily Christian events. Like I did ping pong clubs in the church basements. I went to rallies at capitals that were organized by Christian groups. I really wanted to get the spread of the way that Christian women were organizing politically and thinking about politics. And I followed that through right up until the 2024 election. I did a few follow-up interviews in 2025. And as you mentioned, that brings us to 9 years worth of research. So in that time, I was able to cover the three presidential elections, but also other major political events such as the pandemic, which had a huge impact on our country, Joe Biden winning that election in the middle there, the assassination attempts on Donald Trump, the killing of Charlie Kirk, you know, all these major political events. I was able to kind of tap in and interview, re-interview women during those times to find out how they were thinking about current events.
2: Like you mentioned, actually, before the interview, I was commenting on, you know, probably some of our listeners are conservative and you asked what kind of conservative. Mm-hmm. So I'm curious, you're talking about the Christian women that power the American right. Seems like a bit of a, it could be a vague term. How are you understanding that term and what does that spread look like?
1: So I want to be really clear first and foremost that this is not a study of Republican women. And that sometimes gets mistaken. I've noticed at book events. A lot of the women in my study do not identify as Republican. They might be in independent. They might toggle back and forth between independent and Republican, but their allegiance is much more to conservatism and Christian conservatism. Oftentimes their allegiance is more to the MAGA movement than it is to a political party. And that's a shift that we've seen in the United States over the past decade, this sort of moving away from the two-party identifications and a lot more people identifying as independent. I also use the term Christian more holistically. So I started the study looking just at evangelicals, and I found over time that that was way too limiting. I would go to events where a woman would speak, let's say a town hall event, and I would say, okay, she's definitely an evangelical. So I'd ask her if we could meet for an interview. Then I would interview her, and it turns out she's a Catholic. Several women in my study converted from evangelicalism to Catholicism. There were some mainline Protestants in the study. Basically, even with my own really deep knowledge of denominational differences, I often couldn't tell the difference because they were so much more devoted to their political project than to their denominational camps. So I use conservative more holistically and I use Christian more holistically. I know there's downsides to this source of keeping it broad, but I found that that was the truest way to capture the women that I met that were involved in political organizing.
2: You describe over the course of your book a number of like archetypes, I guess, that you were looking into. Would you, tell us about those?
1: When you do 9 years worth of research, and I wasn't just doing ethnography and interviews, I was also doing archival research, social media analysis. I had a lot of data and I needed to find a way to organize this data in a way that would be readable for a book. So I saw these clear patterns arising with different types of women. And that's not to say these are mutually exclusive categories. You can certainly be more than one type, but I saw there was a distinct thing happening with college women, for example. There was a distinct form of politics happening with Black Christian women. I have mama bears. That was a really big and prominent pattern in my research with women who identified as mama bears and were politicking as mothers and protecting their kids. I have social media influencers in the book because they're also doing their own thing, even though they might have the same shared goals and issues that they care about. White suburbanite women also have is a distinct category in my book. And then I have powerhouses, and these were the women that ran for office or held office or had really prominent leadership roles that kind of sets them apart as well, because they were much more involved in the institution and the Republican Party.
2: I appreciated how, I think, as I was looking at like your introduction, you mentioned that, you know, one of the easy explanations for the way that women on the right are activated is just power dynamics. Yeah, the easy explanation that a lot of people turn to, and at least it seemed to me that that wasn't just like immediately the jump that you made to, you made as well. What other forces are at play that are, use the term, activating these women?
1: One of the major moments, I call it a watershed moment, is the pandemic. And I think as scholars and journalists as well, we haven't analyzed and appreciated enough how much of an impact the pandemic had on politics in the United States. So many of the women I met said that 2020 was this turning point for them. Their eyes were opened. They were red-pilled. They saw that there was government interference. There were sort of evil spirits at work when it came to their children. The mask mandates, social distancing, the vaccine mandates in states like we have here in California that was proposed, that switched a light on for a lot of women. And they became interested in politics and more active in politics than they ever had before. And what's interesting is they're not going back. They're not going back to kind of who they were or how they engaged with politics before. They are now in the fray. And that moment really comes down to the 2020-2021 pandemic response by the government and the media and mainstream institutions.
2: What do you think it was about the government response that was triggering, I guess?
1: To be fair, you know, there was really uneven reporting around the pandemic. I was in the UK at the time. We had the same thing going on there. Journalists couldn't make sense of what was happening. No one knew what was happening. The reporting that was being shared was unstable, uneven, at times inaccurate. That caused people to lose trust in the mainstream media. When you look at polls now in 2026, that trust has not gone up, especially for conservatives. The trust in the mainstream media is as low as it was in 2020. 2020, it has not gone up to pre-pandemic levels. So that was an irrevocable erosion of trust. Same thing for mainstream institutions in the United States. Let's take the Department of Health, Fauci. You know, there's been a lot of criticism about him at the time. Regulations that were put forward in the name of science that, again, might not have had a lot of evidence behind them. The vaccine that was brand new that was being put forward, people lost trust because they felt that they were being experimented on. They felt that they were being lied to in some cases, and that trust just hasn't come back. And that has led to conspiracy theories in some cases, and it's led to the seeking of an alternative way of getting information and an alternative way of doing politics.
2: Alternative way of doing politics, you say? Tell us more about that. Yeah, what does that look
1: like? I mean, Donald Trump is an alternative way of doing politics in a lot of ways. And that's, I think, what a lot of people are drawn to about him, is that he is outside the box. He doesn't do business as usual in a lot of ways. But it also meant, you know, women wanting to get on the school boards and having very strategic strategies for how to get on the school board and how to influence school policy. That was an alternative way to what they did before. Whereas before, maybe they would vote when there was a presidential election. Now they are getting more involved, and they're getting involved in different ways than they did before. They're not just talking about political issues with their fellow homeschool moms or their Bible study friends. They are out there marching, or they are out there developing a new homeschool curriculum. In some cases, I've seen that happen. So they're thinking outside the box when it comes to their political engagement. I've seen a lot of women and families move from the communities that they were living in, had lived in for decades. They're moving to red states, or they're moving to more rural red communities because they want a change. So these are very big decisions to make. And I'm not saying it all comes down to the pandemic, but that was a factor in the shift that we've seen.
2: Obviously, you know, your book is about these women who are powering the American right, is what you call it. I mean, I would take that and assume the idea there, I suppose, and is that these women that you describe are turning the flywheel, shall we say, to carry these things forward. Are there ways that you studied and observed that they do that uniquely that, shall we say, maybe men aren't doing?
1: Yeah, certainly. I bring history into the book to show the way that women's involvement in the Christian right has changed and not changed over time. And I take my starting point as 1970, because that's when a lot of Christian right institutions started to develop, organizing started to develop more formally. And what I found is that women back then, by and large, were much more in the background. So I was able to do interviews with women who worked for the Reagan administration, for example. They worked really high up in the administration. They were drafting legislature that is still in effect today, but people don't know their names. And so, you know, in effect, they were these sort of part of the engine of the Christian right, but they didn't have recognition. They didn't necessarily even want it. They just wanted to get the job done. That's the words that they use. Whereas women today have a much more front and center role. So if we look at the women that Trump appointed to his cabinet when he took over in 2024, there were a lot more women than is customary for a Republican candidate, not compared to a Democratic candidate, but for Republican. His chief of staff is a woman. You know, he had now some of them have left their positions, but he had a lot of women in prominent positions. And that's to say nothing of all the women I met who are in the background doing a lot of the on-the-ground work, organizing movements that are going to state capitals, that are gathering women together for political purposes to vote on certain issues or policy proposals, or indeed to try to get Trump reelected in 2024. So I see their role as very important and prominent. I think that they've moved much more from the background to the foreground. And I think that a lot of the accounting that's done on the MAGA movement, certainly in the contemporary moment, has not given enough attention to women's role in it.
2: Well, my guest today is Katie Gedini. She's a visiting scholar at Stanford University and associate professor of sociology at University College London, and author of Esther's Army, The Christian Women Who Power the American Right. I've heard, I wouldn't be able to like pinpoint exactly where, but that women on the whole tend to move left. The sample of Christians that you are examining, are they just exempt from that? Or is that, do you see that aligns? Or
1: when we look at large-scale national polling data, we find that Gen Z women, so the younger segment of women in particular, are the ones that are moving further left, and the Gen Z men, on the whole, are the ones moving further right. So that's where we have the split that is happening with the sort of left-right. I want to nuance that because I think that that is a media headline that gets sort of popularized, and it becomes really easy to think like, oh, women on the left, men on the right. That's just like these static categories. Whereas, you know, I did a lot of research with Gen Z women, college age women on the right, who are aspiring to careers at the top echelons of DC power. So there are certainly women, young women on the right, who are active, who are motivated, who are well trained, and who will become the future of the conservative movement. That being said, we're not seeing that sort of split happen in other age groups. And I think there's a few reasons for that. But the women I'm looking at, I mean, I studied women all the way from 18 years old. I think the oldest I interviewed was 76. So I wanted to show that conservative Christian women do span different categories and different age ranges, even though we have these sort of broader trends of the partisan split with the younger folks.
2: You were talking a little bit about issues that mobilize people a little earlier. I don't know, just revisiting the idea. Are there particular issues that you find in the course of your study were more mobilizing than others?
1: Yes. And this changed over time. Well, it did and it didn't. So in 2016, immigration was one of the top reasons that I found women were planning to vote for Trump. And that's the same in 2024, but the groups of immigrants that they were worried about changed. So in 2016, the groups that they were worried about were Muslims and Latin Americans. Whereas in 2024, Muslims never came up. I can't remember a single interview ahead of the 2024 election where a research participant mentioned Muslim immigration. It was all about the southern border and Latin Americans, and that was the perceived threat for them. So that issue has stayed the same, but also changed. The issue of trans rights, especially trans youth, that has been a major shift as well. So that was not mentioned in 2016 when I was doing interviews, whereas in 2024, it was one of the main issues across groups of women that I interviewed, that was a concern that they saw facing the United States. The economy was a major issue. It was much more of an issue for rural voters that I met and older women that had young children, for example. I say older, probably, you know, a little bit older than me, whereas the Gen Z women weren't thinking as much about the economy. They were more thinking of culture war issues. So the issues somewhat stayed the same, but we can also see differences across the population on what matters. And that also depends on where you live in the country, your age, if you have children or not, et cetera. So there's some consistency there, but there's also difference.
2: Well, our radio reach, I think, reaches Montana and Wyoming, mm-hmm. Eastern California, Nevada. I'm kind of curious what you think are the issues that are most mobilizing, most important, might change based on areas. What did you observe about some of our reach?
1: Yeah, well, that's a good question. So I did do some interviews in that part of California and Nevada, certainly. I can't say I ever interviewed anyone in Wyoming. I did 28 states, but Wyoming was not one of them, sadly. Some of the issues, especially for the California, Nevada voters in that region that I saw, concerns trans rights, especially when it comes to youth, not wanting there to be any regulations or policies in the schools where teachers can observe a student's pronouns and not tell the parents. They want parental rights. That was a major, major concern. In fact, I had someone in your part of California saying to me, this election is all about the kids. This is, and that was about 2024. So that was the main one that I saw. Immigration as well, because of course in California, we're a border state. So that was something that was felt really strongly in California. Though to be fair, you know, even in non-border states, even in Wisconsin, for example, I did some interviews there. They were feeling the concerns of immigration as well. How I would characterize it is that although the issue stayed the same across the regions, it was how pronounced it was. And certainly in California, some of the questions around school choice and youth and children and bathrooms, those were the top concerns I was seeing.
2: I suppose we probably could, you know, break the idea of, you know, right-wing conservatism. There's political conservatism, and then there's also like cultural conservatism, I suppose. What sort of figureheads are the leaders of the conservative movement among women, perhaps, since that's our subject.
1: So sometimes they would look to Christian leaders like Al Mueller, someone that they would take a lot of inspiration from. It was often women leaders. So this is where social media comes into play. Ali Beth Stuckey has had a major influence on the women I've met. Megyn Kelly has had a big influence. For some of the younger women, Alex Clark is someone they look toward. Candace Owens did have a big following with the women I met. I think towards the end of my research, she was falling out of favor with a lot of the women, especially since Charlie Kirk's assassination. So I think that's kind of shifted. So, you know, it's a real mix of kind of straight Christian leaders and social media influencers who are Christians, but are doing most of their work on social media. And I saw that across the age groups.
2: What do you think is some of the most effective messaging that the conservative movement has put out?
1: I mean, if you look back at the 2024 election campaigns, there was that ad that the Trump side put out where it said, you know, Harris is for they, them, and we are for, and Trump is for you. And I think, you know, that just really sticks in my mind as such an effective message, because it was basically communicating that the Harris campaign was so focused on pronouns and culture war issues, whereas Trump was concerned about the economy and livelihood and practical realities. And I think that ad really resonated with a lot of the women that I met, and especially because the economy was a huge motivating factor in that election. And then at the same time, we had a progressive Christian organization put out an ad about women in the voting booth, and Julia Roberts is doing the voiceover. And it's basically saying, you know, Christian conservative women, you can do whatever you want in the voting booth. No one has to know, like your husband and your pastor doesn't have to know. And the women I met that found that incredibly condescending and degrading to assume that they didn't have minds of their own. So, you know, I think you could do a whole study on just the ads and that campaign and how effective the Trump side was, at least the way it landed with the voters I met, and how it really seemed to speak to the realities and the everyday concerns that they had in the way that the Harris side didn't.
2: You know, you're writing about Christian women that are powering the right. Is there something uniquely about Christianity that is informing and mobilizing these women?
1: Definitely. On the one hand, the women I met that have a more charismatic Christian denomination and outlook see that there is a battle happening in the spirit world. They believe that there are evil forces at play, and it's a battle between good and evil that is happening on a different plane, and that we're seeing the real world effects of that. And they want to be part of that fight. And that's how they understand the world that they're living in. Even women who do not have a charismatic denomination see that there is a real battle going on. And that's why I have the word Esther in the title, because a lot of women see themselves as these modern day Esthers. And they similarly see themselves as involved in a battle to save the nation, especially the nation's children, from the left, from woke indoctrination, as they call it. And they relate the modern day contemporary political and cultural happenings through an Old Testament and a Christian lens to make sense of it. So that is very much making sense of their whole world and also powering and fueling their politics.
2: You mentioned, I mean, even that you grew up as an evangelical Christian, but have since, you know, departed from that, departed from the conservative movement. In what ways do you think Christianity and the conservative movement today are not aligned?
1: Yeah, I mean, there's significant pastors, groups, faith leaders in the country that are arguing for the disalignment, that are arguing that their faith, their Christian faith, leads them to a different form of politics. And I should add, you know, when I left conservatism and I left the Republican Party, I left it through my faith. I was a very active churchgoer at the time, very involved in my church. And it was my faith and a different interpretation of my faith that led me to a different set of politics. So, you know, the question of, does the faith come first or does the politics come first? For me, the faith came first, and that's what altered my politics. So I do think that the sort of fusion that's happened in the United States since the 70s of conservatism and the Republican Party with evangelicalism, I see places where it's loosening. I see places where there are different options for active and devout Christians to espouse a different set of politics. And there are faith leaders that are doing that work. And there's different countries where that's happening. I mean, the UK is a great example right now. Is the Church of England has made so many statements against the far right party that's been growing in that country. And priests and bishops have been coming out and saying, our faith calls for this form of politics. And the same thing has happened with Germany, with the National Protestant Church, is a call for a different form of politics aligned with their faith. So I don't think that there is like something unique about the United States where our faith leads us to that form of politics. I think there's a loosening happening. And it's just been a really successful movement over the last 55 years in this country to say that the two are the natural and only fit.
2: What sort of momentum, I guess, have women brought to the conservative movement, and where do you think this momentum is taking the conservative movement over the next few years?
1: I will say two areas where I think women have been particularly impactful when it comes to conservatism in the contemporary era. So I'm talking about the MAGA movement. One is social media. So women, social media influencers, such as the ones I mentioned before, have been tremendously impactful. They have millions of followers. They have impact. And I know this because I've interviewed the women that follow them on social media. They have influenced how they think about political issues, how they engage with politics, if they engage with politics. I mean, the impact has been tremendous. The other area is moms, Christian moms who have gotten involved with politics under the authority of being mothers to speak out about issues that are important to them. And they're able to engage with political issues in a way that men just can't by virtue of the way that motherhood is valued and legitimized within Christianity. So those two groups have gathered a lot of momentum. I don't see them going away. I don't see the MAGA movement going away. This is a question I'm asked all the time. Like at this point, I think it will outlast Trump. I think that the movement has been really successful at building a wider coalition that we haven't seen before and pulling in voters that are typically at odds with the Republican Party. I'm not sure that that movement and that building is going to go away in the next couple of years.
0: You've been listening to His People on Pilgrim Radio. Many thanks to our guest, sociology professor, Dr. Katie Gedini, author of Esther's Army, the Christian women who powered the American right. On tomorrow's program, it's Steve Gardner on the past, present, and future of the land of Israel.
3: And Jesus used the land, the temple. Jerusalem is being trampled until the time of the Gentiles is fulfilled. So you get that. And that's in context of his second coming, Luke 21, Matthew 24. Those are all about land discourse. Very linked, but it's land and people. It's not just one or the other.
0: That's tomorrow at the same time right here on His People. Thanks for listening.
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0: Paul Touches, Pastors Cornerstone Community Church in Mayfield, Ohio. Today we continue his series, Beloved of God, 1 John and the message, The Gift of God's Perfect Love. Here's Paul Touches.
5: Let's open our Bibles to 1 John chapter 4, 1 John 4, as we continue in this wonderful letter, and we come to such an appropriate passage that calls our attention to the greatness of God's love for us displayed in the sending of His Son. 1 John chapter 4 and verse 7. Beloved, let us love one another, for love is from God. And whoever loves has been born of God and knows God. Anyone who does not love does not know God, because God is love. In this, the love of God was made manifest among us, that God sent his only Son into the world so that we might live through him. In this is love, not that we have loved God, but that he loved us and sent his Son to be the propitiation for our sins. Beloved, if God so loved us, we also ought to love one another. No one has ever seen God. If we love one another, God abides in us, and his love is perfected in us. God's love demonstrated toward us. The love of God towards sinners like you and me. It is the love of God in Christ that changes our stone-cold hearts and makes us tender and caring toward one another. That's the big idea that we see here in the passage, that God's command to love one another grows out of his love for us. So God is commanding us to do that which he has already demonstrated. God's command to love one another grows out of his love for us. And repeatedly, John has been commanding us to love one another. Look backwards just a little bit to chapter 3 and verse 11. You may remember when we were there. But John says it this way, "For this is the message that you have heard from the beginning, that we should love one another. We should not be like Cain, who was of the evil one and murdered his brother. And why did he murder him? Because his own deeds were evil and his brother's righteous. Do not be surprised, brothers, that the world hates you. We know that we have passed out of death into life because we love the brothers. Whoever does not love abides in death. Everyone who hates his brother is a murderer, and you know that no murderer has eternal life abiding in him. By this we know love." Look at this. "By this we know love." This is how we know what love is. "That he laid down his life for us, and we ought to lay down our lives for the brothers. But if anyone has the world's goods and sees his brother in need, yet closes his heart against him, how does God's love abide in him? Little children, let us not love in word or talk, but in deed and in truth." So clearly, God's command to love one another grows out of his love for us. Let's look at chapter 4 and verses 7 through 12, and I want you to notice three truths that help us to grow in love. To grow in love, you must act on three truths. Number one, God's love proceeds from his nature. Look at verse 7. "Beloved, let us love one another, for," this is the reason, "because love is from God." Love is from God. Love first and foremost comes from God. It's part of who he is. Goes on to say in verse 8, God is love. So love is part of God's nature. Now, love is not all that God is, but all that God is and does flows out of love. That's a really important understanding for us. Love is not all that God is. He is more than love, but everything he does and says flows from his love. Love has always existed because God has always existed. Love originates in the relationships within the Trinity. The love of the Father for the Son, the love of the Son for the Spirit, the love of the Spirit for the Father and the Son. And you get it. In the eternal relationships of the Trinity, there has always been love. God is love. Love originates in these eternal relationships. And so when John says God is love, he means that love is part of his nature. Love finds expression in everything that God says and does. This includes even the hard things that come into our lives. Every one of us can think right now of people in our lives who are no longer in our lives, people who have impacted us, whom we have loved. For all of us, there's an empty chair somewhere in our house. There's an empty chair around some table. And yet, because of Christ, there is this joy that is indescribable. There is this light that has broken into darkness. There is this hope that we as believers have in Christ. We have this hope. And so even mingled with all the pain and suffering that we experience in this life, because God is love, there is always for us the assurance that God is up to something good. In fact, Romans 8:28 assures us of that in any and every circumstance, God is working out of love for our good. Such a comforting truth. In his classic work, Knowing God, theologian J.I. Packer expresses it this way: every single thing that happens to us expresses God's love to us and comes to us for furthering of God's purposes for us. Even when we cannot see the why and the wherefore of God's dealings, we know that there is love in and behind them. And so we can rejoice always, even when, humanly speaking, things are going wrong. No matter what pain and suffering has come into your life, know this, that it proceeds from a God whose very nature is love. And he wants what is best for you and for me. It's hard for us to understand that, right? Because sometimes our eyes only focus in on that which is painful. But we must turn our eyes upon Jesus and see the love of God shown in an amazing way. And so as Christians, we can rest in this comforting truth that God is love. It is part of who he is. And since the loving God is for us in Christ, then nothing can ultimately be against us. What an incredible truth. But there's a second truth you need to think about, and that is that God's love proves itself by his perfect gift. So John goes on to say in verse 9, in this the love of God was made manifest or displayed or put on display for all to see, that God sent his only Son into the world so that we might live through him. So the love of God was ultimately demonstrated or proven in his sending his Son into the world to be our Savior. Isn't that exactly what John says? That God sent his only Son into the world so that we might live through him. God sent his Son into the world to conquer the problem of sin, to conquer the problem of death, that we might live, that we may have an abundant life here on earth, but also that we would, most importantly of all, have eternal life with him, God with us. See, the Son of God became Emmanuel, God with us, so that we could then be with God. See how it works? This is the simple but most profound and beautiful message of Scripture. This echoes the Gospel of John, which says, for God so loved the world that he gave his only Son, that whoever believes in him should not perish, but have eternal life. For God did not send his Son into the world to condemn the world, but in order that the world might be saved through him. God sent his only Son, John says, so that we might live through him. That we may live. That we may not be trapped in the prison of death caused by sin, but that we may be freed because of Christ. J.I. Packer again says, God's love is an exercise of his goodness toward individual sinners, whereby having identified himself with their welfare, he has given his son to be their savior, and now brings them to know and enjoy him in a covenant relationship. This is the grace of God. God so loved the world that he sent the one and only remedy to the problem that we caused. He solved our problem. Aren't you glad that God didn't say, well, you made a mess of things, you got to clean it up yourself? That's really what every man-made religion is about. Us trying to clean up the mess we created through our sin. And God says, you don't understand. You don't need religion. What you need is a relationship with me through Christ, because I already sent the one who cleaned up all your mess. Isn't that wonderful? God is in the business of saving messy people and cleaning up messy lives. He doesn't say, clean up your act and then I'll accept you. He says, come to me in repentant faith. I will accept you and then I will clean up your life. Then I'll change you. Then I'll make you like my beautiful son. Look at verse 10. And this is love, not that we have loved God, but that he loved us and sent his son to be the propitiation for our sins. Propitiation is a big word that means satisfaction of a payment. That Jesus on the cross satisfied our sin debt. And so when he shouted from the cross, it is finished, he meant that the sin debt is fully paid. And now, sinners like you and me, we can come to God and be accepted by him. Notice that God is the initiator of this. God is always the initiator of reconciliation of relationship. He doesn't sit around waiting for us to change. Instead, his love moves toward us. Isn't that exactly what verse 10 says? Not that we have loved God. In other words, not that we made ourselves lovely and lovable, and God saw how we were trying to love him, and he said, oh, that's what moves me. No, it is our pitiful condition and hopelessness that moved the love of God to say, I will rescue them. Because if given 10 trillion lifetimes, they couldn't even start to rescue themselves. But I will rescue them. God doesn't sit around waiting for us to change. Instead, his love moves toward us. And then when we bow before him and we receive this gift of his son and the eternal life that comes to us through Christ, he then moves in our lives and changes us. Romans 5:8 encapsulates it this way. God shows his love for us in that while we were still sinners, Christ died for us. Isn't that amazing? Every man-made religion on the earth says, clean up your act and then God might listen to you. And the Bible says, you can never clean up your act. God has already moved toward you in Jesus Christ. Now come to Christ and accept, receive, believe, and trust yourself fully to him who was sent to save you. Later in the same letter written to Christians, the apostle writes these words, for I am sure that neither death nor life, nor angels, nor rulers, nor things present, nor things

welcome us into the very family of God to experience the love of God forever. And when we experience the love of God in Christ, John says, then we have a new motivation for living for God. We have a new motivation to love God. Paul says it this way in Galatians, I've been crucified with Christ. It is no longer I who live, but Christ who lives in me. And the life I now live in the flesh, I live by faith in the Son of God who loved me and gave himself for me. But we can also say he continues to love us. Because the writer of Hebrews says that Jesus right now lives to intercede for us. You know, I think somewhere deep in all of us, in our flesh, is this tendency that we have to try to prove something to God. To prove that we are acceptable, to prove that we love him. But God has already done all of the proving that there is. He's already proven his love for us. He has given his perfect gift, the spotless Lamb of God who takes away our sins. There's a third truth I want you to see, and that is that God's love perfects itself in our obedience. Verse 11, beloved, if God so loved us, we also ought to love one another. If there could actually be translated since also. Beloved, since God so loved us, we also ought to love one another. Again, God's command to us to love one another grows out of his love for us. No one has ever seen God, verse 12. If we love one another, God abides in us and his love is perfected in us. So God's love abides in us. Well, how does it abide in us? By the Holy Spirit. Romans 5:5 says, God's love has been poured into our hearts through the Holy Spirit who has been given to us. And so that love, as the Spirit of God changes us from being utterly selfish, self-centered human beings to being people who give ourselves to one another, for one another, that is the work of the Spirit. And our love then, John's point here, is that our love for one another now then makes the invisible God visible. No one has seen God, but God's love abides in us. And as we love one another, the world sees that God is love. Isn't that exactly what Jesus says in John 13:35? By this all people will know that you are my disciples if you have, what? Love for one another. That's how we make the invisible God visible. And when we reflect upon that overwhelming love of God that moved him to send his son to be our savior, to die in our place, it changes the way that we then relate to one another. It transforms first our relationship with God, our vertical relationship, and then it begins to infiltrate every one of our horizontal relationships and change the way that we relate to one another. By believing that Jesus Christ died for our sins and was raised on the third day, God accepts us and we are placed into a relationship with him. So friend, I don't know where you're at with the Lord. God knows your heart. I don't. But may I just stress to you again that the loving God has proven his love for sinners like you and me. The Father sent the Son who loved us to the end, all the way to that bitter death. And the Holy Spirit loves us and applies the love of God to our hearts through the gospel. And if you're not a follower of Jesus, today would be the best day of all for you to come to Jesus and to receive the gift of eternal life that God promises to those who are sinners but recognize that they cannot save themselves, and come to him and say, God, I need the rescuer, the one and only rescuer, Jesus Christ, to save me from my sins. Father, we thank you for the promise of the Redeemer. The greatest promise in your word is that you would move toward us as sinners,
not run away from us.

0: like we do to you, but move toward us to reconcile a relationship that we had broken through our sin. But God, your overwhelming love for us should just leave us in awe and humble us before you. And Father, I pray that if any of us here have not trusted in the Lord Jesus, oh, Holy Spirit, would you just open hearts to receive this simple message, to believe the gospel, the promise of new life to those who come to Christ. And I pray that all of us, Lord, would look to Christ today and remember the love that you have shown us through him. We pray in his precious name. Amen.
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You yourselves have been taught by God to love one another. Jesus said, "This is my commandment, that you love one another as I have loved you." 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

That was Sherry Keege with You Go Before. Thank you so much for joining us this early morning here on Pilgrim Radio. Just wanted to remind you that we have a whole hour of worship coming up at the top of the hour, but at 5 a.m. Pacific and 6 a.m. Mountain Time, we have extra credit. And today's message is called A Second Opinion. This is part of a new series by author Paul Tripp through the Gospel of Mark. So be sure to stick around for that so we can get into the Word and work through that Gospel together. Right now, it's Andrew Peterson, and this is the Sower's Song.

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That was Jenny Owens with How Can I Keep From Singing? And you know what? I can't keep from singing because we are getting into a worship hour this morning. So stick around for everything that we got coming up, including Mary Claire. We've got Wes King, Sarah Groves, and even Matt Redman later on. And hey, we've even got some Rich Mullins, which is one of my favorites. So be sure to stay around for the next hour to capture all of that. Right now, we've got Margaret Becker, and this is You're Worthy.

That was the Goads with Somebody's Praying Lord. Thanks for being with us this early morning during this worship hour. So blessed to be with you. And I've got a quote from late Christian author Nancy Missler, who says, "Overcomers are not perfect. They fail just like the rest of us, but they keep on getting up. They keep on repenting, and they keep on being willing to surrender themselves to Christ and letting Him, who is the only perfect one, work through them." Remember, this journey is not perfect. As long as we are on this earth, we will struggle. We will struggle with temptation, with sin. But we overcome when we keep our eyes fixed on Jesus. Right now, we've got Mary Claire, and this is Crying in the Chapel. You saw.

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But we hope you'll find other things too, like new hope, new purpose, and maybe even new life. 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

That was Matt Redman with It Is Finished. Thank you so much for joining us this morning here on Pilgrim Radio. And just wanted to remind you, morning and night classes comes up at 8 a.m. Pacific and 9 a.m. Mountain Time. Today's message is called How to Pray for Believers. This is from Pastor Skip Heitzig of Calvary Church in Albuquerque, New Mexico. Part of his series, Always Only Jesus. And so be sure to grab your Bibles and follow along with Pastor Skip as we work through this message. Right now, we've got Cutlass, and this is Arms of Love.

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3: Well, the world of Mark 5, beginning with verse 21, should be familiar to you. It's the world where you live. It's a world that has been dramatically broken by sin, where hard and difficult things are a regular human experience. A father who is facing the death of his little girl. It's not supposed to happen. Children are supposed to outlive their parents. And you can embrace the helplessness of this man as he's watching his little girl slip into death, and there's nothing he can do. It's a world where people suffer physical things that are chronic, that destroy your life. You can't live around them. They shape everything that you do and you face every day, like this woman with this issue of blood. The best of human help has not been helpful. Ironic comment here that this woman had suffered at the hands of many physicians for many years, and all she had gotten from it is poverty. If you're in the medical profession, don't take offense. There wasn't a whole lot of understanding of the pathology of disease in these days. It's a world where faith is a war. Are you actually going to believe the radical claims of Jesus? And will you stake your life on those claims? Will Jesus really be your hope? And because he's your hope, you will do things daily that you wouldn't have thought of doing any other way. It's a world where that kind of radical faith does war with doubt. Because although faith is not unreasonable, faith will press you beyond your reason. You would think, in the story, this little girl dies, you would think that that's it, it's over. And when Jesus says, no, she's not really dead, she's just sleeping, because he knew exactly what he was going to do, and he knew the temporary nature of her death, people laughed. It makes no sense. That's our lives. What do you do when the call of faith argues with everything that seems reasonable to you? What do you do? Faith is a war. And it's a war that's fought on your heart all the time. And then in all of this is this third thing, that this world that is broken, where faith wars with doubt, is the presence and power of the Messiah Jesus. This world has been invaded because God was not willing for the world to be in this condition. Praise God for that. He was not willing for his world to be broken. And so he invaded his world with the person and work of the Lord Jesus Christ. How does God repair his world? What is his ultimate tool? His ultimate tool is himself. And in the middle of what would be otherwise a very sad story of the sad lives of two people is the power and compassion of Jesus. Because this Messiah has more power than you're able to wrap your brain around. We've seen that again and again in Mark. We see that when the disciples watch Jesus calm the storms and they essentially say, "Who is this?" And yet that power would mean nothing for us if it wasn't surrounded by glorious love and by glorious grace and by glorious compassion. This Savior cares for our suffering. He cares about this broken world. There's a reason to get up in the morning and press on, because this world has been invaded by a glorious Savior. He cares. And as you read the story, you should let your mind think, why would he care? He's on this world-altering mission. Who cares about one lady? Who cares about one little girl? Well, I can tell you, Jesus does. And his compassion for the details of our little existence, his willingness to exercise his power to help us in the midst of our little insignificant existence, is itself an argument for the glory of his grace. In a real way, this is a says-it-all passage. It's got all of the elements that we ever need to keep before us. Well, Jesus is back across the sea. He's been going back and forth. And when he gets on the other side of the Galilee, he's immediately hit by this crowd. Now, you know what's been happening. The word has been building that there's this amazing teacher, and he does two things. He teaches like no one else has ever taught, but he's also a miracle worker. And he's encountered by these two people. First is Jairus. You need to know who this man is. He's a ruler of the synagogue. That doesn't mean he was a rabbi or a teacher. He was more in the position of what we would call a deacon. They were prominent men. They cared for the facility of the synagogue, and their most important job was they cared for the scrolls, the teaching of the law that was at the epicenter of the worship of the synagogue. This was a prominent man. These men would have been well known. And you need to understand that religious world had already begun to position itself against Jesus. They had already concluded that this one was a blasphemer, that he had done the unthinkable. He had crossed the border you can't cross. He claimed to be God. And because of that, he needed to die. And yet, look where you see this man. Verse 22, then came one of the rulers of the synagogue, Jairus by name, and seeing him, he fell at his feet and implored him earnestly, saying, "My little daughter is at the point of death. Come and lay your hands on her so that she may be made well and live." This is radical, costly faith. This man had much to lose, because he was publicly now bowing before the one that the religious establishment had declared to be a blasphemer. And the plot of Jesus' death was already being planned. That's what faith does, though. Faith is radical. Faith grabs a hold of the person and work of the Lord Jesus Christ. Faith embraces the truth that Jesus really is, in life, our only hope. Faith really does say, on Christ, the solid rock I stand, all other ground is sinking sand. Faith doesn't count the cost. It's not timid. True biblical faith does radical things. Where are you being called to radical things? Where are you being called to radical hope? When everything around you says there is no hope, where are you being called to radical hope? Where are you being called to courageous action? Where are you being called to publicly identify yourself with Jesus Christ? Where in your family, where in your friendship, where at your university, where at your work are you being called to this kind of faith? And how are you answering that call? Well, as Jesus is having this man now fall before him and immediately Jesus responds. It's an amazing thing. I love the brevity of words of Mark. Look at verse 24, and he went with him. Isn't that amazing? This man falls before Christ, and in love and compassion, Jesus immediately responds. Whatever Christ was planning to do, he heads toward this man's house. And of course, he doesn't head there alone because there's a great crowd. And in the middle of that crowd is this dear woman. What a specific description of her. There was a woman who had a discharge of blood for 12 years, first part of the description, who had suffered much under many physicians, second part, had spent all that she had, third part, and was no better, but rather grew worse. What a sad story. Sometimes the best of human intervention doesn't help. As I said before, this was not a day of much medical understanding. Almost no understanding of the pathology of disease, almost no what we would call intrusive surgery. In fact, one of the things that was suggested for a woman who was suffering like this woman was that she would carry a dried quail egg with her in a linen pouch. How's that for medicine? No wonder she had spent all her money and hadn't arrived at any kind of solution. Now, she's also doing something that's radical, unthinkable. Because of Levitical law, this woman was an outcast, because this issue of blood made her unclean. And so she was not allowed to be part of the synagogue service. In fact, she was not allowed to be part of normal society. She was despised. She was in all ways an outcast. So it's an unthinkable act of courage for her to be in this crowd in the first place and for her to press her way so close that she would actually touch the garment of Jesus. This woman is my hero. I love this woman because I love the irrationality of it all. I love the courage of it all. I love the hope of it all. I love the action of it all. And she is determined somehow, some way, I'm going to touch this man of power because there's no other hope for me. I believe there's a way in which true faith is always desperate. Because true faith recognizes the grandeur of the brokenness of the world. True faith recognizes the brokenness inside of me. True faith embraces inability, and true faith runs to Jesus because I have no other hope. There's nowhere else to look. There aren't any other answers. And that's why we must remember, I think this is very important, that we're not offering people first a system of answers. We're not offering people first a system of wisdom. In this way, Christianity, as I've said to you before, is not just another philosophy on the shelf of philosophies, and this one happens to be more logical. No, no, no, no, no. At the center of Christianity is the person and work of Jesus. We believe in a Redeemer. We offer the world a Redeemer. Am I passionate about this? Well, you can tell right down to my toes, because I think we get it wrong. Your theology does not make you a people mechanic. You lift up the hood and you tweak people with some kind of theological ideology. No, you have no ability to do that. You and I have no ability to change anyone. Change is always an act of grace. And that's why faith is desperate. We have to say this. The most radical and desperate of faith is only as good as its object. Faith in itself doesn't save you. There will be people of perseverant, lifelong faith who will spend their eternity in hell because their faith wasn't in the person and work of the Lord Jesus Christ. Faith is only as good as its object, and this woman has chosen the right object, and nothing is going to stop her. I would ask you, what gets in the way of your faith? What stops you? 6 months of bad finances, and you begin to get depressed, and you begin to question the goodness and faithfulness of God? A rebellious child, and you begin to wonder if what God's called you to as a parent works? A professor in a university who has singled you out because he knows of your Christianity, who is going to do everything he can to mock your faith and make your life as a student very hard? Too much traffic? A flat tire? Someone finishing the box of cereal? Sometimes it doesn't take much. Sickness that you didn't think you'd have? I would ask you, are you pressing through the crowd? Are you saying, although

Now, Jesus is interested because Jesus' work as a powerful and compassionate Messiah is not done in this woman. And he looks around to see who's done it, and the woman, knowing what's happened, in fear and trembling, maybe she doesn't know if she's going to be reprimanded or what, comes back to him and tells him the whole truth. And Jesus makes this declaration, "Daughter, your faith has made you well. Go in peace and be healed of your disease." Now, I believe that Jesus is making this public declaration for two reasons. And they reveal to you the heart of the Messiah. First, he makes this declaration to the woman so that she would have internal peace, so that she would actually understand, in fact, God has acted on my behalf and I'm healed. And it's the same reason that God has given us his revelation in Scripture, so we would know his character, we would know his plan, we would know his promises, we would know his provision, we would know his presence, and we could live in peace, although what surrounds us doesn't give us peace. And so God has made this self-declaration to you, so that every morning of every day in your life, you and I have reason for peace. But I think there's a second reason. Jesus is making this declaration publicly because he wants the crowd to hear that this woman is now clean. He makes a public declaration of her cleanness. You're now healed. How compassionate. And in that moment, she begins to get released from that horrible life of alienation that had been her existence. Well, while Jesus is speaking to her, the report comes that this little 12-year-old girl has died. Think for a moment what would flood into the heart of this synagogue ruler, Jairus, who is on his way home with the Messiah, interrupted by this woman, and in the meantime, his daughter dies. Put yourself in that position. The no. And Jesus says, "Do not fear. Only believe." Again, a powerful depiction of the radical nature of faith. What informs your view of life? What, in fact, gives you peace? Again, I will say this again and again to you. Human beings made in the image of God do not live life based on the facts of their experience. They live life based on their interpretation of the facts. You are constantly interpreting. You are a constant theologian. You are a constant philosopher. You are a constant archaeologist digging through your existence, seeking to make sense out of it. You never, ever escape that. You do that every day. You do that every moment of every day. And your response to life is based on how you're interpreting life. That interpretive thing that we're doing all the time is profoundly important. Now, most often you do it and you don't even realize you're doing it because you don't stop life and say, "I need to think about what's happened because I'm an interpreter." It's not the way it works, but it's going on. And so Christ is saying to him, "Let this be your interpretation. Hang on to that radical faith that you had in the beginning. Don't let this death get in the way of that radical faith." Well, he narrows the crowd down to three, Peter, James, and John, and they continue with him to the house of the ruler of the synagogue. Now, it's a scene, a wild scene of commotion. Because by custom in these days, when someone would die, the family would hire professional mourners. That still is a custom that

0: exist in many cultures today. And the more prominent you were, and the more money you had, the larger the group of professional mourners that would be there. And they're weeping and wailing loudly. They're doing what they are appointed to do. And Jesus enters and says, "Why are you making a commotion and weeping? The child is not dead, but sleeping." Now notice this. This is what you call a rapid transition. These people have just been mourning, and in an instant, they laugh at him. You see, there's a real way in which there is no neutrality. This faith in the Lord Jesus Christ, in the middle of the harsh realities of life in a broken world, is the watershed. You either believe that Jesus is who he is, and you live out that belief, and it shapes the way you respond to the things that you face every day that in his sovereignty has planned for you, or you mock his existence and you live based on your reason. And laughter in the face of Christ's claim, mockery, is always derisive. It's always saying, "Ha, I know better." There is no comfortable neutrality. And Mark pushes that on us again and again and again in the way that he lays out these accounts. Well, Jesus drives all those professional mourners who have turned from mourners to mockers pretty quickly outside of the house. And with the father and mother and the three who were with him, he went into where the child was. And this is a gorgeous moment that we ought to consider. He says to her, "Talitha kumi," which means, "Little girl, I say to you, arise." There are commentators who note that this is a tender term, a fatherly term. It almost would be proper to translate what Jesus says is, "Little lamb, get up." It's a revelation of the tenderness of the heart of Jesus. Yes, he is on a world-altering mission. The ultimate goal of the mission of this one who is now touching this girl's hand is the renewal of all things. But he loves her. He cares about what she's going through. There are no details too small for your Messiah. Do you believe that? Because the Bible says that the end of this all will be renewal of all things. He comes to make his blessings known far as the curse is found. In the smallest individual moments of the curse, to the grandest creational implications of this curse, this is a savior of not just awesome compassion, but awesome power. And he cares. And immediately, the girl gets up and begins walking. Now, she's not weak for 2 weeks. She's healed. And of course, everyone is overcome with amazement. And the story ends this way. Jesus strictly tells them not to tell anyone. Why is that? Because Jesus is in control of his ministry on earth. He is not ready yet for the final culmination of his ministry in the cross. There's more that he has to do. And then in a stunning little detail, it says he told them to give her something to eat. How sweet. She's hungry. You better give her something to eat. Well, this is your address. This world, it's still broken in these ways. I know there are some of you that are facing things you never thought you'd face. There are some of you that are in situations you don't know what you're going to do. There are some of you that are in places that maybe no one would notice, but you feel beyond your wisdom and beyond your strength, beyond your understanding. There are some of you that in quiet moments have flashes of wonderment about God's presence, His power, and His love. These accounts are in Mark so that you would know your world has been invaded. And it hasn't been just invaded by insight. Yes, this, it has been invaded by wisdom, because wisdom is a person and His name is Jesus. In Him are hidden all the treasures of wisdom and knowledge. But it's been invaded by this one who is glorious in compassion and glorious in power. And He cares about His fallen world. But that's not enough. He cares about you and me. Do you run to Him in faith? Do you say, Jesus is my solid rock? Would you do the kind of radical things that these two dear people did because you believe in Jesus? You see, we are diseased. And the thing that all of us suffer from is not physical disease as much as it is that great spiritual disease called sin. And there is no hope for us but the great physician, Jesus. In Him and Him alone can forgiveness and power and ultimate deliverance from this sin be found. I would encourage you, press through the crowd. Touch His garment. He is magnificent in love and expansive in power. Let's pray. Lord, in many ways, this passage reminds us that this world is a broken place where there are daily hardships, sometimes small, sometimes grand, life-altering and unthinkable. But the honesty of that depiction of the realities of the fall is met in Scripture with the hope of the truth that this broken world has been invaded by the Messiah Jesus. And so in the midst of our weakness, in the midst of our inability, in the midst of our wonderment and fear, there is hope to be found. Lord, may we exercise that faith that will not give up, that will not relent until we are in possession of all that You have promised us. And may we get up in the morning and say, my Lord has compassion. The Lord has power. And because of that, there is hope. In His sweet and powerful name we pray. Amen.
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I don't want this pain to be my story. I don't want this desert road. Are you sure this is the plan that you have for me? Out here in the dust and clay. God, if there's a bigger picture, it's getting hard to see today.

That was Casting Crowns with Desert Road. Thank you so much for joining us this morning on Pilgrim Radio. My name is Sean, and I'm checking out for the morning. But before I go, I just wanted to remind you to stick around for 9 a.m. Pacific, 10 a.m. Mountain Time, the Bible Pure and Simple. If you are just rolling out of bed or you're just getting to work or whatever it is, let's start our day off right by getting into the Word together. Today is Luke chapters 14 through 22. Be sure to join us at that time. Let's go through the Word of God. Right now we have Hope Darst, and this is Love Like This.

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Well, good morning, my friend. So glad you're with me today as we lean into the music, giving God praise together. We pray this warms your heart up for the day. We've got David Leonard up next with Walking On Down, but Phillips Craig and Dean and CC Winans, We the Kingdom, they're all a part of the morning lineup right here on Pilgrim Radio, your companion for the way.

That was We the Kingdom Free, amen. And you're on listener-supported, commercial-free Pilgrim Radio. I love this. I felt like it was a great word to share with you today. It is from the late Christian author Nancy Missler. And she reminds us that overcomers are not perfect. They fail just like the rest of us. But they keep on getting up. They keep on repenting. And they keep on being willing to surrender themselves to Christ and letting Him, who is the only perfect one, work through them. So, friend, let's be overcomers today. Simply get back up and trust in Jesus. Josiah Queen's up next here on The Pilgrim.

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0: Christian life. As Paul the Apostle said, in everything give thanks, for this is the will of God in Christ Jesus concerning you. Thankfulness. Thankfulness. And so, Paul prayed for these believers.
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some truth for life from Alistair Begg's Daily Devotional. 1 Samuel 9, verse 3 says, Now the donkeys of Kish, Saul's father, were lost. So Kish said to Saul, his son, Take one of the young men with you and arise. Go and look for the donkeys. When Kish sent Saul to look for his lost donkeys, neither father nor son could have known where the search would lead. Behind the scenes, as Saul undertook this apparently mundane chore, God was sending him to Samuel. Soon, the future king of Israel would meet the prophet of God, all because of some wayward farm animals. This is a striking illustration of the doctrine of providence. God Almighty acts in and through the apparently random, humdrum bits and pieces of life. It's a great mystery how God accomplishes his plan for creation as we think and act freely. Yet, the Bible assures us that our liberty does not interfere with his secret will. And although he is the first cause of all things, he routinely uses a variety of means in order to bring about his purpose from all of eternity. This understanding stands in stark contrast to the views of our modern culture, which often sees life as either coldly deterministic or randomly meaningless. And so, as you drive to the same workplace each day or perform the same tasks each day, surrounded by the same people each day, recognize this. In all, God is working out his purposes in your life and guiding you along in your life. Further down the road, with a better perception, you will be able to look back and recognize that the situations which were apparently arbitrary or commonplace when they happened were, in fact, part of God's loving direction of your way. In your life, you will have your own version of the frustration of the lost donkeys, the uncertainty of the search, and the surprise of finding a prophet. In all those ups and downs, remember that you are not bobbing around on the sea of chance, nor are you held in the grip of blind deterministic forces. You are being trained in the school of God's providence. The good, the bad, the ugly, the foolish, the disastrous, the wise, the encouraging, the difficult, and the uncertain are all brought under the sovereign control of a God who has done all things well. How can that transform your perspective on the rest of your day? From Alistair Begg's book, Truth for Life, Volume 2, on Pilgrim Radio.

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Such a beautiful song there from my friend Jamie Jamgochin and Selah, Our Father. Well, as we continue today, we've got music to get you grounded in gratitude. We have got our morning and night classes to help you go into God's Word. We are talking about Always Only Jesus, How to Pray for Believers with Pastor Skip Heitzig in our morning and night classes, 8 a.m. And then at 9 a.m. Pacific, we're reading through the book of Luke. And then at 10 a.m. Pacific, we're in the book of 1 John. So it's going to be a great Thursday. This is Pilgrim Radio. There's more strength for the journey just ahead.

In Hebrews 13, God is called the God of peace. In Isaiah 9, the Son is called the Prince of Peace. And in Ephesians, the Holy Spirit is called the Spirit of Peace. God of peace, Prince of peace, and Spirit of peace. Our God is not the Father of chaos, but of peace. It has been said the more we are peaceable, the more we are like God. So may the God of peace dwell in your hearts today and always. 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

That was John Reddick as we continue this morning giving God praise. And next, I've got Riley Clemens with I'm Not Alone. And some days we just need that reminder. We can be surrounded by people, but feel so very alone. Friend, God is by your side. And here at Pilgrim Radio, it's our honor to be your companion for the way.

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That was Josh Wilson, and you're on The Pilgrim. My name's Sunny. And the late theologian R.C. Sproul, he said this about hope. He said, hope is called the anchor of the soul in the book of Hebrews because it gives stability to the Christian life. But hope is not simply a wish. I wish that such and such would take place. Rather, it is that which latches on to the certainty of the promises of the future that God has made. It's so good, and it reminds me what one of our listeners said. Her name is Katie, and she said, when she thinks of hope, she thinks of the acronym, He Offers Peace in Eternity. With that, we're back to the music right here on Pilgrim Radio.

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60 Seconds in the Psalms from Psalm 104. May the glory of the Lord endure forever. May the Lord rejoice in his works. Who looks on the earth and it trembles, who touches the mountains and they smoke. I will sing to the Lord as long as I live. I will sing praise to my God while I have being. May my meditation be pleasing to him, for I rejoice in the Lord. Let sinners be consumed from the earth, and let the wicked be no more. Bless the Lord, O my soul. Praise the Lord. 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I've never known.

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That was Mike Donaghy reminding us of our unity in Christ. And you're on Pilgrim Radio. We're bringing you the word and worship for the way. And we're about to turn things around here. We want to help you get into God's word. Coming up 8 a.m. Pacific in our morning and night classes. Today, we're going to listen to a sermon from Pastor Skip Heitzig. He's out of Calvary Church in Albuquerque, New Mexico, in a series, Always Only Jesus. He's talking about how to pray for believers. That's just ahead. But first, Corey Asbury reminds us that if God takes care of the sparrows, I'm pretty sure he's going to take care of us. Let's

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And now a news report from Casper, Wyoming. Natrona County Coroner James Whipps confirmed for Oil City News that state authorities are investigating a set of partially exposed human bones found on Sunday night. But no, there don't seem to be signs of any recent foul play. On the contrary, Whipps observed the lack of tissue and commented, "It definitely looks to be ancient." Whipps said his next call was to state archaeologist Spencer Pelton to analyze the bones. Whipps said it would be consistent with Native American or other settler activity. Pelton added that his continuing work would consequently depend on under whose jurisdiction the land falls, according to current agreements between the federal government and Natrona County. And that's what we know. This is Pilgrim Street. If your church or nonprofit has an upcoming event, we want to hear about it. Also, if there's an issue you'd like discussed, or if you have comments about Pilgrim Radio's programming, email us at info@pilgrimradio.com or write to us at P.O. Box 21888, Carson City, Nevada 89721. And that's the word on the street this Thursday on Pilgrim Street.

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2: Turn in your Bibles, please, to Colossians chapter 1. I want to bring a message, how to pray for believers. So there was a man, he was being chased by a lion, and the lion's catching up on him. It's a Christian guy, and so he's running and praying all the time that he would be somehow delivered. He knew that wasn't going to happen because the lion is getting closer and closer. So finally, his prayer of desperation is, Lord, at least make this lion a Christian lion. Immediately, the lion stops, gets on his knees, and starts praying. The man, intrigued by this, approaches the lion and hears the lion pray, Lord, bless this meal to the nourishment of my body in Jesus' name. Amen. It's good to remember that when you pray, you're not the only one praying. Now, just a word about this topic in general. I've made a little bit of note in my own heart and my mind over the years. Whenever I teach on the subject of prayer, it's like the whole congregation sinks a little bit lower in their seats, maybe hangs their head just a little bit more, because if there's one area I think all of us believe needs improvement, it's the area of prayer. Do I have that right? I've never met a Christian who says, I'm totally satisfied with my communication with God. We all know that that could use some improvement. Truth is, there's something inside of us that doesn't want to pray. It's called our flesh. We want to be independent. It's who we are. It's how people are. We have to fight against that, and especially as we believers who live in this blessed country that we live in, we can take that for granted. I'm going to have you listen to this from 1863. This is from President Abraham Lincoln warning America with these words. We have been the recipients of the choicest bounties of heaven. We have been preserved these many years in peace and prosperity. We have grown in numbers, wealth, and power as no other nation has ever grown. But we have forgotten God. We have forgotten the gracious hand which preserved us in peace and multiplied and enriched and strengthened us, and we have vainly imagined in the deceitfulness of our hearts that all these blessings were produced by some superior wisdom and virtue of our own. Intoxicated with unbroken success, we have become too self-sufficient to feel the necessity of redeeming and preserving grace, too proud to pray to the God that made us. End quote. Hey, that was 1863. I'm just guessing that we haven't improved since then. I'm actually believing that we've gotten worse as a nation when it comes to God dependence, and even in our churches, we have become less dependent on God. You know, I've discovered for most people, prayer is sort of like that oxygen mask that's in the airplane that the stewardess tells you as she's preparing you for your flight. You know, it's there if you need it. Glad I've never really had to use it, but if I ever do need to use it, I know it's there. That's how people view prayer, many of them. Now, just a few general words about prayer. What is prayer? Well, I guess at its basic level, we could say prayer is just talking to God. It is. But it's more than that. Prayer is asking God to do what only God can do. But even more than that, prayer at its best level is when we are aligning ourselves with the purposes of God. That's effective prayer, aligning ourselves with the purposes of God. Why should we pray? Well, we should pray for two basic reasons. Number one, it honors God. Do you know that God loves it when you depend on Him? You say, well, I don't want to be weak. God loves your weakness. He loves it. Be weak before Him. Be dependent on Him. It honors God when you are. Secondly, it's helpful. It helps people. Prayer works. Otherwise, we don't do it. It actually is effective. It helps. Third, it's not just honoring to God. It's not just helpful to others. It's actually healthful for you. Many studies have been done that people who pray are healthier than people who do not. Do you know that's a promise in the Bible? You know Proverbs 3, that you should trust in the Lord with all your heart, lean not unto your own understanding. In all your ways, acknowledge Him and He will direct your paths. You know what it says right after that? It says, this will be health to your flesh and strength for your bones. It is a healthy way to live. If you visit New York City, right in front of Rockefeller Center, there's this huge 45-foot statue of Atlas with bulging muscles. And you know what he's holding on his shoulders? The world. He's got the world on his shoulders. And it's impressive. He is straining and struggling and holding up the world. What's interesting is right across the street from that statue is a church. St. Patrick's Cathedral, very impressive cathedral. If you went inside, just on the other side of the altar is a short, small statue of the boy Jesus holding the world in his left hand. Not straining, not struggling, not sweating. Here's my question. Which side of the street do you want to live on? A prayer will put you on the right side of the street. And the right side of the street is a life of dependence upon Him in prayer. Now, when I pray, I typically work off a prayer list. I put it on my phone. I will often take walks and pull out my phone and just sort of run through my list. I pray for you. You're on my list. I pray for this church. Pray for a number of things. Did it this morning. Paul has a prayer list. When he writes to churches like Colossae and Ephesus and Thessalonians, he includes the fact, he says, I'm praying for you, but then he tells them what he's praying for them for. He actually gives the prayer list. So what we're going to look at is four things on Paul's prayer list for the church at Colossae. Now, just a note about Paul's prayers. Paul prayed for the heart of the matter, the core issue. All the fat was trimmed off. All the fluff was taken away. And if you want to learn how to pray effectively, you will use biblical prayers like Paul's as your template. So Paul is going to teach us how to pray for believers. Let's begin in verse 9 of Colossians chapter 1. We're going to read down to verse 14 as we get his little prayer list. For this reason, we also, since the day we heard it, do not cease to pray for you and to ask that you may be filled with the knowledge of His will in all wisdom and spiritual understanding, that you may walk worthy of the Lord, fully pleasing Him, being fruitful in every good work and increasing in the knowledge of God, strengthened with all might, according to His glorious power, for all patience and long-suffering with joy, giving thanks to the Father who has qualified us to be partakers of the inheritance of the saints in the light. He has delivered us from the power of darkness and conveyed us into the kingdom of the Son of His love, in whom we have redemption through His blood, the forgiveness of sins. Paul prays for four items. First, to know the will of God. To know the will of God. Verse 9, he says, "For this reason, we also, since the day we heard, do not cease to pray for you and ask that you may be filled with the knowledge of His will." Now, something is interesting, and most of us, honestly, would just pass over this stuff whenever we read our Bibles. Today, we don't pass over it. Notice in verse 9, he says, "For this reason." For what reason? Well, for what he just spoke about. Let me remind you of what we talked about last week and what precedes this. Paul said, look, even though I've never met you, you've been exposed to the gospel. You believe the gospel. That belief produced love for people. That belief also engendered hope for the future. And you are actively spreading or sharing your faith with others. It is multiplying. There's fruit like crazy. In other words, I've heard about you guys. You are doing so amazing in your Christian life. And because of that, I'm praying for you. That is typically not how we pray. And we would think, honestly, we would think, as American Christians, it ought to read like this. Because you guys in Colossae are doing so well in your Christian faith, you are so amazing, therefore, I'm not going to pray for you, I'm going to pray for people who really need to be prayed for. And that's how we pray. We have our prayer meetings, and so what are the prayer needs? Well, Aunt Mabel has cancer, and Uncle George needs a new job, and so we're praying for all the needs, and we should. But the point is this, we never reach a point in our Christian life where we don't need prayer. And if you're doing really well or you know somebody that is, please don't write them off your prayer list because there's no urgent need. Pray for them. For this reason, since the day we heard it, do not cease to pray for you. Let's get down to the nitty-gritty and ask that you may be filled with the knowledge of His will. You know, knowing God's will is first and foremost in the Christian experience. I probably have been asked that question more than any other question by new believers. How can I know the will of God? That should be important to us. That was Jesus' purpose statement. He said, "My food is to do the will of Him who sent me and to finish His work." And even in the darkest moment of Jesus' life, when he was facing his own death, he said, "Nevertheless, not my will, but your will be done." And he taught us to pray that way. He said, "Pray, our Father in heaven, hallowed be your name. Your kingdom come, your will be done on earth as it is in heaven." So when Saul of Tarsus was having his conversion experience and he fell off his horse and he looked up into heaven at the voice talking to him, trying to find out what that was all about. He first said, "Who are you, Lord?" Second question, "What do you want me to do?" That's a question for the will of God. What is your will for my life? What do you want me to do? So let the will of God be your lifelong pursuit. It is the most adventurous pursuit you will ever engage in. You want some fun in your life? Discover what God's will is for your life and chase that down. Seek first the kingdom of God, as Jesus said, and all these things will be added to you. Now, I've discovered something about Christians in the will of God. Some, not all, but frequently, you'll find Christians who make finding the will of God really weird. They get all weird about the will of God. And what I mean by that is they're either A, mystical, or B, circumstantial. So mystical, it's like, well, it's a feeling I get, or it's an impression that I get. That's the mystical. Others are circumstantial. Wow, a parking space opened up in front of that store. Must be God's will that I stop and park here and shop in that store. Really? You know, that's like the guy who went on a diet. Hear about this guy? Went on a diet. He was so serious about his diet that he decided that he wouldn't drive to work in his normal driving pattern, his route. He changed it so that he wouldn't go by the bakery that had the best stuff. So he didn't want to go by the bakery, didn't want the temptation, so he would change his way to work. One day, however, he came to work, big smile on his face, and a coffee cake, a huge coffee cake. And he said, yeah, I know, I went by the bakery, I forgot my routing, but I saw this cake in the window, and so I prayed. I said, Lord, if it's your will that I get that coffee cake, I pray that a parking space will open up right in front of the door. And he goes, and wouldn't you know it, the eighth time around the block, there it was. Okay, that's weird. But honestly, some Christians get so weird, they just like open your Bible. That's the will of God for my life. Really? It says Judas went and hung himself. You know, be careful that you don't do that kind of stuff. So when it comes to finding the will of God, is there a key to that? Yeah, there's a word that is used twice in our passage, and I want to draw your attention to it. It's the word knowledge. Knowledge. That you would be filled with the knowledge of his will. In verse 10, that you would increase in the knowledge of God. And notice also that God's will is tied to, verse 9, all wisdom and spiritual what? Understanding. Knowledge, wisdom, understanding. It sounds to me, just by the words being used, that the will of God is tied to us exercising our brain cells far more than getting a feeling or an impression or pointing to a sundry verse. Do you know that knowledge is one of the key themes of Paul the Apostle in all of his letters? There's many examples. I'll give you a sampling. 1 Corinthians 1. I thank God that you were enriched in everything by him in all utterance and all knowledge. Ephesians chapter 1 is another one. He prays that God would give them the spirit of wisdom and revelation in the knowledge of him. Knowledge is important. Some people don't think it's important. Some people think that feeling and what you feel is more important than what you know. And so people will give this piece of very bad advice. I don't know what to do. I don't know what God wants me to do. So their friend will say, do what your heart tells you to do. Bad advice. You know why it's bad advice? Heart is deceitful. Jeremiah 17. The heart is deceitful above all things and desperately wicked. Who can know it? So if you're following your heart, ouch. So the prophet Hosea said about God's people, my people are destroyed because of lack of knowledge, not lack of feeling, not lack of impression.

Don't you guys read your book? Don't you read that Bible? Don't you know what it says? So when you pray for your Christian friends, this is a good thing to put on the prayer list. Pray that God will give them a hunger for His Word so that they might know His will. That's prayer request number one, to know the will of God. The second one is to have a walk with God, verse 10, that you may walk worthy of the Lord, fully pleasing Him, being fruitful in every good work, and increasing in the knowledge of God. Now, I hope you know that whenever the word walk is used in the Bible, not whenever, but many times, like here, it is a metaphor, it's a word picture. And it's a picture, a word picture for a lifestyle. A walk is a lifestyle. It refers to your daily conduct. It's how you do life. It's how you roll. Your walk. So you walked from your car to your seat. You will walk from your seat to the car. Afterwards, you'll walk into your house. You have a walk. Your soul also has a walk. It says in the Old Testament that Enoch and Noah walked with God. That simply means that they had a life that was conformed to the will of God. They walked what they knew. You see, that's the connection. There's always a connection between growing, knowing things, and then growing in what we know, living what we know. There's always a connection between learning and living. So this is a mind controlled by the knowledge of God that produces a life that walks with God. Always a connection between learning and living. Over the years, I have met believers who have said, well, yeah, Bible study's okay, but I belong to a special study group. We're into the deeper truths of God. Sounds very similar to the ancient Gnostics that Paul is writing against in this book. But many times these people who want the deeper truths, they're rallying around somebody's book that a friend gave them, or a set of teachings from some guy who takes an obscure biblical text and uses it to make predictions about what's going on in the world or in the future. And, they're going so deep that they go off the deep end. They're getting so smart, they get dumb. Listen, you graduate from Bible knowledge when your life does what it says. When you walk what you know is God's will and God's word. And so we have a walk. You know, different people walk differently. Soldiers have a walk. Cowboys have a walk. Think John Wayne. I was reading several articles this week, and they all said the same thing, that psychologists say that you can tell a lot about somebody's personality by the gait, their cadence, how they walk. So I found that interesting, and some of the articles gave examples. So somebody who walks really fast, he's either a New Yorker, or he has certain personality traits. What do you think a fast walk tells about a person? Determined, focused, better be focused if you're gonna walk really fast. What they say is that somebody who walks fast is typically an extrovert, is outgoing, is open to new experiences, is a go-getter. That makes sense. Okay, somebody with a slow pace, what does that tell you about them? Reflective, easygoing, patient, timid. What psychologists will tell you is that somebody with a slow, meandering kind of a walk is more cautious and usually an introvert. And there's all sorts of studies on this. Anxious people, when they walk, veer left. I don't know if that has any political ramifications or not. I'm not saying it does. I just found that interesting. Okay, so how are we to walk? It says in verse 10 that you may walk worthy of the Lord. Whoa, wow. Wait. Paul, slow down. Slow your roll. Walk worthy of the Lord. That sounds like an impossibly tall order. What could that possibly mean, that my lifestyle, my walk, would be worthy of the Lord? How could it ever be? So what does it mean to be worthy of the Lord? Walk worthy.

0: It could mean exactly what we might fear it means, that there are certain personality traits God has that he expects us to have. That's not too out of line. God said, be holy for I am holy. Jesus said, love one another as I have loved you. You've been forgiven by God, therefore you should forgive. So it could simply mean that. What you should know is the word worthy means equal in weight or to weigh as much. So walk in a way that weighs as much as something else. And here it says, walk worthy of the Lord. It could mean that our walk should weigh as much as our knowledge of God. In other words, what we know in our head and believe in our heart should be seen in our walk. There should always be that connection. Now, the key to doing that is found in the next phrase, that you may walk worthy of the Lord, fully pleasing him. That's how you walk worthy. You want to walk worthy of the Lord? Live to please God. So it could be as simple as this. Maybe it's as simple as filtering everything we do through a simple question. Does this please God? I'm contemplating a relationship. Will this relationship please God? I'm contemplating buying a certain thing. Will that please God? I'm contemplating going to school or this career. Would that please God? If we filtered everything through the question, is this pleasing to God, I dare say we would probably live differently. You know, it's sort of like when I was single, I didn't filter my activities through anything other than, do I want to do that now? I do. Okay, then I will. When I got married, everything changed for the better. But now I filter everything. It's not through me anymore. It's through we now. And so I would consider, will this be pleasing to my wife? Will this build her up? Will this be good for our marriage? And so that's the filter. Jesus had that filter, John chapter 8. I always do those things that please him, he said. So much so that God the Father said of Jesus, this is my beloved Son in whom I am well pleased. Now listen up. When you live to please God, God is pleased with how you live. When you live to please God, God is pleased with how you live. You may still be uncertain about the will of God. That's okay. Keep reading the Word of God and ask yourself, will this please God? Make that your filter. When you do that, God will be pleased with you. Also, notice this in verse 10. When you do that, you're going to be more fruitful and you're going to know God better, being fruitful in every good work and increasing in the knowledge of God. So, when you pray for your Christian friends, don't just pray for their sore toe or their financial benefit or their relationship with that person, but pray that they will have a hunger for God's word, thereby knowing God's will, and pray that their lifestyle will be weighty and they'll want to please God. That's what Paul does. To know the will of God, to have a walk with God. Here's the third request, to be a warrior for God. Look at the 11th verse. It's his third item on the prayer list. Strengthened with all might, according to his glorious power, for all patience and long-suffering with joy. Now, the Colossian Christians needed strength. Why? For two reasons. They were being persecuted by the outside world, and they were being infiltrated by false teachers that we talked about in our very first study. They became known as the Gnostic cult or heresy. So Paul is praying for power to stand against the barrage of attacks, both from the world and from the wackos that come into the church. They need strength. How many of you discovered that the Christian life is a battleground sometimes? Anybody discover that? A lot of Christians are when they find that out. It's like, whoa, wait a minute. I came forward on the altar call looking for peace, love, joy, and hope and forgiveness. Good, you got all that. But did you read the fine print? Jesus said, if they hated me, they're going to hate you. And keep reading what the contract says. Put on the whole armor of God that you may be able to stand against the wiles of the devil. Wiles means strategies, tricks, for we do not wrestle with flesh and blood, but principalities and powers, etc. You guys remember the Bourne Identity? Remember that movie? So the very first Bourne movie in the Bourne series, Jason Bourne doesn't know who he is. He is unaware that he's a warrior. But he discovers that. He discovers he knows languages. He's got these incredible moves and that he's been trained for something, and that is to be a warrior. So when you and I are born again, sorry for the pun, you discover that you are born into a battleground, not a playground. You make that discovery at some point. And I have made a discovery that when I am in a battle zone, a battleground, facing an enemy, that it's actually good for me. Not that I like to fight or I'm contentious, because I'm not. But I find that when I'm in a battle, even spiritual warfare, it's very clarifying to me. My life gets honed. I now focus on what's important, whereas before it was like, I'm being so distracted with superfluous stuff. Now I know what it's all about. So Martin Lloyd-Jones gave a very good example of this. Martin Lloyd-Jones, who was a preacher many years ago in England, he was a medical doctor before that, then he became a pastor. Martin Lloyd-Jones said that before the Spanish Civil War in Barcelona and Madrid, the psychiatric clinics had huge numbers of what he called neurotics, people with different neuroses, dealing with personal problems, worries, anxieties. And then he said, something happened that cured them instantly. You know what it was? A war. The Spanish Civil War cured everybody. He said, as soon as the Spanish Civil War happened, one of the most striking effects is it emptied all of these clinics. Suddenly, people aren't worried about their little problems. They're worried about, will I have a house left standing? Will my husband get killed? Will my son return from war? And Martin Lloyd-Jones says, that's an interesting observation. He said, greater anxieties cure lesser anxieties. So I find that when I am in battle mode and in spiritual warfare, it's very clarifying and my eyes are open. It can be very, very good. Now, to be able to handle that, notice what he says in verse 11, strengthened with all might according to his glorious power. Boy, Paul just piles on the words here. Three words, strength, might, power. Strength, might, and power. And the first two words here, I don't want to give you a huge Greek lesson, but the first two words are basically the same in verse 11, strengthened with all might. Actually, the Greek renders it, having all might be strengthened. Having all might be strengthened. And the word that is used is the word dunamis, which sounds a lot like our word for dynamite. It's where we get our word dynamite or dynamic. Dunamis. So the wording directly from the Greek text is dunamai dunamumenoi. That's how it reads. And so I'm going to give you that in the NSV, the New Skip Version. That you would have the dynamic of God's dynamite. That you would have the dynamic of God's dynamite, that you would have the strength that comes directly from the strength that God himself has. And you need it over the long haul because look at this. Strength, might, power for all patience and long suffering. So you might be in this battle for more than a day or a week. Or a month, or more. It might actually be protracted, so you need the kind of strength, let's call it Timex strength, where you take a licking but keep on ticking. You don't give up. You don't throw in the towel. You stay at the front lines. But notice something about this. He didn't say, boy, I hope you get through it. Hope you get long suffering. Hope you get patience. Hope you get strength. Hope you make it. He says, what's the last word in that sentence? Joy? Wait a minute. He's talking about a battle. Joy, strengthened with all might, according to his glorious power, for patience and long suffering with joy. Yeah, there's a big difference between enduring life and enjoying life. You can make it through, or you can make it through joyfully. Anybody can sing when the sun's out and the air temperature's perfect, the AC's on, everything's good in life, prosperity, God's blessing us, economy's good, my political things are happening good, the way I like it, my world's good. What about when it's not? Joy. Joy. I put it this way. A little faith will bring your soul to heaven. A lot of faith will bring heaven to your soul. And that's the joy of the Lord in the midst of the battle. And to have the joy of the Lord in the midst of the battle over the long haul that requires patience and long suffering, it takes God's strength and might and power. And that's what Paul prays for. So when you pray for your Christian friends, pray that for them. Pray for strength over the long haul in the midst of the onslaught of the enemies that they face, but also that they'll have joy as they do it. And then fourth and finally, we close with this one, and that is to render worship to God. Verse 12. Giving thanks to the Father. Paul is not talking about him giving thanks to the Father, but them giving thanks to the Father. Giving thanks to the Father who has qualified us to be partakers of the inheritance of the saints in the light. He has delivered us from the power of darkness and conveyed us into the kingdom of the Son of his love, in whom we have redemption through his blood, the forgiveness of sins. In a nutshell, he's saying, Colossians, my prayer is that you will thank God, praise God, worship God for saving you. Don't ever forget that you have been saved. We should always be thankful for salvation. This is why we take communion. This is why Jesus said, do it often in remembrance of me. Remember what it cost me to buy you. So to render worship to God for our thanksgiving. Look, I understand. Life gets busy. We get distracted. Things take over our thought life. Things happen in life. And we can forget the basic vital truth. I'm forgiven. Listen, no matter how bad life gets here, no matter how hot the battle is, Earth is not your final destination. You're just passing through. In 100 years, whatever hardship you are facing today will not matter. 100 years from now, whatever struggle you're going through, whatever battle you face, whatever uphill struggle you're looking at, it won't matter. Also, 100 years from now, none of the material blessings that you're after will matter. Your home won't matter. Your status or education won't matter. Your investments won't matter. In 100 years, only one thing will matter. Are you saved? Are you saved? So Paul says, look, I'm so thankful for you guys. I keep praying for you guys. Pray that you'll know the will of God, that you'll walk in the ways of God, increase in the knowledge of God, be strengthened with all God's might, and you'll always praise and worship and thank him for your salvation, that you are in the kingdom of the Son of his love. Huffington Post had an article, and the title was, Your Attitude Sets Your Altitude. Your attitude sets your altitude. And the article, from a secular perspective, was, be careful what friends you have and who you hang out with, because they are going to influence you and they're going to create in you a good or a bad attitude. They're going to be good or bad for your attitude. That's the Huffington Post. Here's something better than that. Gratitude is the attitude that sets the altitude for your Christian life. Gratitude is the attitude that sets the altitude for your Christian life. As Paul the Apostle said, in everything, give thanks, for this is the will of God in Christ Jesus concerning you. Thankfulness. Thankfulness. And so, Paul prayed for these believers. And it comes down to this question, are you saved? If you're saved, thank him for that. If you're not saved, what? Get saved. Get saved. Get with it. Surrender to him. Surrender to his will. Say, oh, I don't know if I want to do that. You don't have to do that. But how's it been going for you? How's you taking over everything in your life, being Atlas, having the world on your shoulders? How's that going for you? I have a better suggestion. Get on the other side of the street where Jesus says, I can handle that with my left hand. So easy for me. Place your life in his hands. Father, thank you for the incredible truth. The Bible says over and over again that you love us with an everlasting love. You've prepared a kingdom to lavish us with blessing upon blessing for infinity, decades to come. But right now, Lord, the ticket for that reality was purchased 2,000 years ago, but is only taken in hand by those who willingly receive the Savior. And I pray for those who have not done that yet, that they will do that. In Jesus' name, amen.
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Beautiful lyrics from Franny Cash today. I love that. The life I was living, I barely existed. The spark in my eyes, the fake candlelight, all smoke and no flame. And she sings, as the lies got louder, a whisper that cut through. It was Jesus all along. And my prayer today is that his voice would cut through the lies in your life as well, that he would reignite that flame within you, and that you would recognize he has been with you all along. Well, coming up, we've got Mac Powell with Joy of the Lord, as well as we've got the Bible Pure and Simple at 9 a.m. Pacific. 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

Ephesians 5:16 tells us to make the most of every opportunity because the days are evil. 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God bless you. 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

0: 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The Bible is God's Word. 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
1: The Gospel of Luke, chapter 14, verse 15. And when one of those who were reclining at table with him heard this, he said to him, "Blessed is everyone who shall eat bread in the kingdom of God." But he said to him, "A certain man was giving a big dinner, and he invited many. And at the dinner hour he sent his slave to say to those who had been invited, 'Come, for everything is ready now.' But they all alike began to make excuses. The first one said to him, 'I have bought a piece of land, and I need to go out and look at it. Please consider me excused.' And another one said, 'I have bought 5 yoke of oxen, and I am going to try them out. Please consider me excused.' And another one said, 'I have married a wife, and for that reason I cannot come.' And the slave came back and reported this to his master. Then the head of the household became angry and said to his slave, 'Go out at once into the streets and lanes of the city, and bring in here the poor and crippled and blind and lame.' And the slave said, 'Master, what you commanded has been done, and still there is room.' And the master said to the slave, 'Go out into the highways and along the hedges, and compel them to come in, that my house may be filled. For I tell you, none of those men who were invited shall taste of my dinner.' Now great multitudes were going along with him, and he turned and said to them, 'If anyone comes to me and does not hate his own father and mother and wife and children and brothers and sisters, yes, and even his own life, he cannot be my disciple. Whoever does not carry his own cross and come after me cannot be my disciple. For which one of you, when he wants to build a tower, does not first sit down and calculate the cost to see if he has enough to complete it? Otherwise, when he has laid a foundation and is not able to finish, all who observe it begin to ridicule him, saying, 'This man began to build and was not able to finish.' Or what king, when he sets out to meet another king in battle, will not first sit down and take counsel whether he's strong enough with 10,000 men to encounter the one coming against him with 20,000? Or else, while the other is still far away, he sends a delegation and asks terms of peace. So, therefore, no one of you can be my disciple who does not give up all his own possessions. Therefore, salt is good. But if even salt has become tasteless, with what will it be seasoned? It is useless either for the soil or for the manure pile. It is thrown out. He who has ears to hear, let him hear." Luke chapter 15. Now all the tax gatherers and the sinners were coming near him to listen to him. And both the Pharisees and the scribes began to grumble, saying, "This man receives sinners and eats with them." And he told them this parable, saying, "What man among you, if he has 100 sheep and has lost one of them, does not leave the 99 in the open pasture and go after the one which is lost until he finds it. And when he has found it, he lays it on his shoulders, rejoicing. And when he comes home, he calls together his friends and his neighbors, saying to them, Rejoice with me, for I have found my sheep, which was lost. I tell you that in the same way, there will be more joy in heaven over one sinner who repents than over 99 righteous persons who need no repentance. Or, what woman, if she has 10 silver coins and loses one coin, does not light a lamp and sweep the house and search carefully until she finds it? And when she has found it, she calls together her friends and neighbors, saying, Rejoice with me, for I have found the coin which I had lost. In the same way, I tell you, there is joy in the presence of the angels of God over one sinner who repents. And he said, A certain man had two sons, and the younger of them said to his father, Father, give me the share of the estate that falls to me. And he divided his wealth between them. And not many days later, the younger son gathered everything together and went on a journey into a distant country, and there he squandered his estate with loose living. Now when he had spent everything, a severe famine occurred in that country, and he began to be in need. And he went and attached himself to one of the citizens of that country, and he sent him into his fields to feed swine. And he was longing to fill his stomach with the pods that the swine were eating, and no one was giving anything to him. But when he came to his senses, he said, How many of my father's hired men have more than enough bread, but I am dying here with hunger? I will get up and go to my father, and will say to him, Father, I have sinned against heaven and in your sight. I am no longer worthy to be called your son. Make me as one of your hired men. And he got up and came to his father. But while he was still a long way off, his father saw him and felt compassion for him and ran and embraced him and kissed him. And the son said to him, Father, I have sinned against heaven and in your sight. I am no longer worthy to be called your son. But the father said to his slaves, Quickly, bring out the best robe and put it on him, and put a ring on his hand and sandals on his feet, and bring the fattened calf, kill it, and let us eat and be merry. For this son of mine was dead and has come to life again. He was lost and has been found. And they began to be merry. Now his older son was in the field, and when he came and approached the house, he heard music and dancing. And he summoned one of the servants and began inquiring what these things might be. And he said to him, Your brother has come, and your father has killed the fattened calf, because he has received him back safe and sound. But he became angry and was not willing to go in, and his father came out and began entreating him. But he answered and said to his father, Look, for so many years I've been serving you, and I have never neglected the command of yours, and yet you've never given me a kid that I might be merry with my friends. But when this son of yours came, who has devoured your wealth with harlots, you killed the fattened calf for him. And he said to him, My child, you have always been with me, and all that is mine is yours. But we had to be merry and rejoice, for this brother of yours was dead and has begun to live, and was lost and has been found. Luke chapter 16. Now he was also saying to the disciples, There was a certain rich man who had a steward, and this steward was reported to him as squandering his possessions. And he called him and said to him, What is this I hear about you? Give an account of your stewardship, for you can no longer be steward. And the steward said to himself, What shall I do, since my master is taking the stewardship away from me? I am not strong enough to dig. I'm ashamed to beg. I know what I shall do, so that when I am removed from the stewardship, they will receive me into their homes. And he summoned each one of his master's debtors, and he began saying to the first, How much do you owe my master? And he said, 100 measures of oil. And he said to him, Take your bill, and sit down quickly, and write 50. Then he said to another, And how much do you owe? And he said, 100 measures of wheat. He said to him, Take your bill, and write 80. And his master praised the unrighteous steward, because he had acted shrewdly. For the sons of this age are more shrewd in relation to their own kind than the sons of light. And I say to you, make friends for yourselves by means of the mammon of unrighteousness, that when it fails, they may receive you into the eternal dwellings. He who is faithful in a very little thing is faithful also in much, and he who is unrighteous in a very little thing is unrighteous also in much. If therefore you have not been faithful in the use of unrighteous mammon, who will entrust the true riches to you? And if you have not been faithful in the use of that which is another's, who will give you that which is your own? No servant can serve two masters, for either he will hate the one and love the other, or else he will hold to one and despise the other. You cannot serve God and mammon. Now the Pharisees, who were lovers of money, were listening to all of these things, and they were scoffing at him. And he said to them, You are those who justify yourselves in the sight of men, but God knows your hearts. For that which is highly esteemed among men is detestable in the sight of God. The law and the prophets were proclaimed until John. Since then, the gospel of the kingdom of God is preached, and everyone is forcing his way into it. But it is easier for heaven and earth to pass away than for one stroke of a letter of the law to fail. Everyone who divorces his wife and marries another commits adultery. And he who marries one who is divorced from a husband commits adultery. Now there was a certain rich man, and he, habitually dressed in purple and fine linen, gaily living in splendor every day. And a certain poor man named Lazarus was laid at his gate, covered with sores, and longing to be fed with the crumbs which were falling from the rich man's table. Besides, even the dogs were coming and licking his sores. Now it came about that the poor man died, and he was carried away by the angels to Abraham's bosom. And the rich man also died and was buried. And in Hades he lifted up his eyes, being in torments, and saw Abraham far away, and Lazarus in his bosom. And he cried out and said, Father Abraham, have mercy on me, and send Lazarus that he may dip the tip of his finger in water and cool off my tongue, for I am in agony in this flame. But Abraham said, Child, remember that during your life you received your good things, and likewise Lazarus' bad things. But now he is being comforted here, and you are in agony. And besides all this, between us and you, there is a great chasm fixed, in order that those who wish to come over from here to you may not be able, and that none may cross over from there to us. And he said, Then I beg you, Father, that you send him to my father's house, for I have five brothers, that he may warn them, lest they also come to this place of torment. But Abraham said, they have Moses and the prophets, let them hear them. But he said, no, Father Abraham, but if someone goes to them from the dead, they will repent. But he said to him, if they do not listen to Moses and the prophets, neither will they be persuaded if someone rises from the dead. Luke chapter 17. And he said to his disciples, it is inevitable that stumbling blocks should come, but woe to him through whom they come. It would be better for him if a millstone were hung around his neck and he were thrown into the sea, than that he should cause one of these little ones to stumble. Be on your guard. If your brother sins, rebuke him, and if he repents, forgive him. And if he sins against you seven times a day, and returns to you seven times, saying, I repent, forgive him. And the apostles said to the Lord, increase our faith. And the Lord said, if you had faith like a mustard seed, you would say to this mulberry tree, be uprooted and be planted in the sea, and it would obey you. But which of you, having a slave plowing or tending sheep, will say to him when he has come in from the field, come immediately and sit down to eat? But will he not say to him, prepare something for me to eat, and properly clothe yourself and serve me until I have eaten and drunk, and afterward you shall eat and drink? He does not thank the slave because he did the things which were commanded, does he? So you too, when you do all the things which are commanded you, say, we are unworthy slaves. We have done only that which we ought to have done. And it came about while he was on the way to Jerusalem that he was passing between Samaria and Galilee. And as he entered a certain village, there met him 10 leprous men who stood at a distance. And they raised their voices, saying, Jesus, Master, have mercy on us. And when he saw them, he said to them, go and show yourselves to the priests. And it came about that as they were going, they were cleansed. Now one of them, when he saw that he had been healed, turned back, glorifying God with a loud voice. And he fell on his face at his feet, giving thanks to him. And he was a Samaritan.

for behold, the kingdom of God is in your midst. And he said to the disciples, The days shall come when you will long to see one of the days of the Son of Man, and you will not see it. And they will say to you, Look there, look here. Do not go away and do not run after them. For just as the lightning, when it flashes out of one part of the sky, shines to the other part of the sky, so will the Son of Man be in his day. But first, he must suffer many things and be rejected by this generation. And just as it happened in the days of Noah, so it shall be also in the days of the Son of Man. They were eating, they were drinking, they were marrying, they were being given in marriage, until the day that Noah entered the ark, and the flood came and destroyed them all. It was the same as happened in the days of Lot. They were eating, they were drinking, they were buying, they were selling, they were planting, they were building. But on the day that Lot went out from Sodom, it rained fire and brimstone from heaven and destroyed them all. It will be just the same on the day that the Son of Man is revealed. On that day, let not the one who is on the housetop and whose goods are in the house go down and take them away. And likewise, let not the one who is in the field turn back. Remember Lot's wife. Whoever seeks to keep his life shall lose it, and whoever loses his life shall preserve it alive. I tell you, on that night there will be two men in one bed. One will be taken, and the other will be left. There will be two women grinding at the same place. One will be taken, and the other will be left. And answering, they said to him, Where, Lord? And he said to them, Where the body is, there also will the vultures be gathered. Luke chapter 18. Now, he was telling them a parable to show that at all times they ought to pray and not to lose heart, saying, There was in a certain city a judge who did not fear God and did not respect man. And there was a widow in that city, and she kept coming to him, saying, Give me legal protection from my opponent. And for a while he was unwilling. But afterward he said to himself, Even though I do not fear God nor respect man, yet because this widow bothers me, I will give her legal protection, lest by continually coming she wear me out. And the Lord said, Hear what the unrighteous judge said. Now shall not God bring about justice for his elect, who cry to him day and night, and will he delay long over them? I tell you that he will bring about justice for them speedily. However, when the Son of Man comes, will he find faith on the earth? And he also told this parable to certain ones who trusted in themselves that they were righteous and viewed others with contempt. Two men went up into the temple to pray, one a Pharisee and the other a tax gatherer. The Pharisee stood and was praying thus to himself, God, I thank thee that I'm not like other people, swindlers, unjust, adulterers, or even like this tax gatherer. I fast twice a week. I pay tithes of all that I get. But the tax gatherer, standing some distance away, was even unwilling to lift up his eyes to heaven, but was beating his breast, saying, God, be merciful to me, the sinner. I tell you, this man went down to his house justified rather than the other. For everyone who exalts himself shall be humbled, and he who humbles himself shall be exalted. And they were bringing even their babies to him in order

0: order that he might touch them. But when the disciples saw it, they began rebuking them. But Jesus called for them, saying, "Permit the children to come to me, and stop hindering them, for the kingdom of God belongs to such as these. Truly I say to you, whoever does not receive the kingdom of God like a child shall not enter it at all." And a certain ruler questioned him, saying, "Good teacher, what shall I do to obtain eternal life?" And Jesus said to him, "Why do you call me good? No one is good except God alone. You know the commandments. Do not commit adultery. Do not murder. Do not steal. Do not bear false witness. Honor your father and mother." And he said, "All these things I have kept from my youth." And when Jesus heard this, he said to him, "One thing you still lack. Sell all that you possess and distribute it to the poor, and you shall have treasure in heaven. And come, follow me." And when he had heard these things, he became very sad, for he was extremely rich. And Jesus looked at him and said, "How hard it is for those who are wealthy to enter the kingdom of God. For it is easier for a camel to go through the eye of a needle than for a rich man to enter the kingdom of God." And they who heard it said, "Then who can be saved?" But he said, "The things impossible with men are possible with God." And Peter said, "Behold, we have left our own homes and followed you." And he said to them, "Truly I say to you, there is no one who has left house or wife or brothers or parents or children for the sake of the kingdom of God, who shall not receive many times as much at this time and in the age to come eternal life." And he took the 12 aside and said to them, "Behold, we are going up to Jerusalem, and all things which are written through the prophets about the Son of Man will be accomplished. For he will be delivered up to the Gentiles, and will be mocked and mistreated and spit upon. And after they have scourged him, they will kill him. And the third day he will rise again." And they understood none of these things. And this saying was hidden from them, and they did not comprehend the things that were said. And it came about that as he was approaching Jericho, a certain blind man was sitting by the road begging. Now, hearing a multitude going by, he began to inquire what this might be. And they told him that Jesus of Nazareth was passing by. And he called out, saying, "Jesus, Son of David, have mercy on me." And those who led the way were sternly telling him to be quiet. But he kept crying out all the more, "Son of David, have mercy on me." And Jesus stopped and commanded that he be brought to him. And when he had come near, he questioned him, "What do you want me to do for you?" And he said, "Lord, I want to receive my sight." And Jesus said to him, "Receive your sight. Your faith has made you well." And immediately he received his sight and began following him, glorifying God. And when all the people saw it, they gave praise to God. Luke chapter 19. And he entered and was passing through Jericho. And behold, there was a man called by the name of Zacchaeus. And he was a chief tax gatherer, and he was rich. and he was trying to see who Jesus was. And he was unable because of the crowd, for he was small in stature. And he ran on ahead and climbed up into a sycamore tree in order to see him, for he was about to pass through that way. And when Jesus came to the place, he looked up and said to him, "Zacchaeus, hurry and come down, for today I must stay at your house." And he hurried and came down and received him gladly. And when they saw it, they all began to grumble, saying, "He has gone to be the guest of a man who is a sinner." And Zacchaeus stopped and said to the Lord, "Behold, Lord, half of my possessions I will give to the poor, and if I have defrauded anyone of anything, I'll give back four times as much." And Jesus said to him, "Today, salvation has come to this house, because he too is a son of Abraham. For the Son of Man has come to seek and to save that which was lost." And while they were listening to these things, he went on to tell a parable, because he was near Jerusalem, and they supposed that the kingdom of God was going to appear immediately. He said, therefore, "A certain nobleman went to a distant country to receive a kingdom for himself and then return. And he called 10 of his slaves and gave them 10 minas, and said to them, 'Do business with this until I come back.' But his citizens hated him and sent a delegation after him, saying, 'We do not want this man to reign over us.' And it came about that when he returned after receiving the kingdom, he ordered that these slaves to whom he had given the money be called to him in order that he might know what business they had done. And the first appeared, saying, 'Master, your mina has made 10 minas more.' And he said to him, 'Well done, good slave, because you've been faithful in a very little thing, be in authority over 10 cities.' And the second came, saying, 'Your mina, master, has made 5 minas.' And he said to him also, 'And you are to be over 5 cities.' And the other came, saying, 'Master, behold your mina, which I kept put away in a handkerchief. For I was afraid of you, because you are an exacting man. You take up what you did not lay down, and reap what you did not sow.' He said to him, 'By your own words, I will judge you, you worthless slave. Did you know that I am an exacting man, taking up what I did not lay down, and reaping what I did not sow? Then why did you not put the money in the bank? And having come, I would have collected it with interest.' And he said to the bystanders, 'Take the mina away from him, and give it to the one who has the 10 minas.' And they said to him, 'Master, he has 10 minas already.' 'I tell you that to everyone who has shall more be given, but from the one who does not have, even what he does have shall be taken away. But these enemies of mine, who did not want me to reign over them, bring them here and slay them in my presence.' And after he had said these things, he was going on ahead, ascending to Jerusalem. And it came about that when he approached Bethphage and Bethany, near the mount that is called Olivet, he sent 2 of the disciples, saying, 'Go into the village opposite you, in which, as you enter, you will find a colt tied, on which no one yet has ever sat. untie it and bring it here. And if anyone asks you, why are you untying it? Thus shall you speak, the Lord has need of it. And those who were sent away and found it just as he had told them. And as they were untying the colt, its owner said to them, why are you untying the colt? And they said, the Lord has need of it. And they brought it to Jesus, and they threw their garments on the colt and put Jesus on it. And as he was going, they were spreading their garments in the road. And as he was approaching near the descent of the Mount of Olives, the whole multitude of the disciples began to praise God joyfully with a loud voice for all the miracles which they had seen, saying, blessed is the King who comes in the name of the Lord. Peace in heaven and glory in the highest. And some of the Pharisees in the multitude said to him, Teacher, rebuke your disciples. And he answered and said, I tell you, if these become silent, the stones will cry out. And when he approached, he saw the city and wept over it, saying, if you had known in this day, even you, the things which make for peace, but now they have been hidden from your eyes. For the days shall come upon you when your enemies will throw up a bank before you and surround you and hem you in on every side and will level you to the ground and your children within you. And they will not leave in you one stone upon another, because you did not recognize the time of your visitation. And he entered the temple and began to cast out those who were selling, saying to them, it is written, and my house shall be a house of prayer, but you have made it a robber's den. And he was teaching daily in the temple. But the chief priests and the scribes and the leading men among the people were trying to destroy him, and they could not find anything that they might do, for all the people were hanging upon his words. Luke chapter 20. And it came about on one of the days while he was teaching the people in the temple and preaching the gospel, that the chief priests and the scribes with the elders confronted him. And they spoke, saying to him, tell us by what authority you are doing these things, or who is the one who gave you this authority? And he answered and said to them, I shall also ask you a question, and you tell me, was the baptism of John from heaven or from men? And they reasoned among themselves, saying, if we say from heaven, he will say, why did you not believe him? But if we say from men, all the people will stone us to death, for they are convinced that John was a prophet. And they answered that they did not know where it came from. And Jesus said to them, neither will I tell you by what authority I am doing these things. And he began to tell the people this parable. A man planted a vineyard and rented it out to vine growers and went on a journey for a long time. And at the harvest time, he sent a slave to the vine growers in order that they might give him some of the produce of the vineyard. But the vine growers beat him and sent him away empty-handed. And he proceeded to send another slave, and they beat him also, and treated him shamefully, and sent him away empty-handed. And he proceeded to send a third, and this one also they wounded and cast out. And the owner of the vineyard said, what shall I do? I will send my beloved son. Perhaps they will respect him. But when the vine growers saw him, they reasoned with one another, saying, this is the heir. Let us kill him, that the inheritance may be ours. And they cast him out of the vineyard and killed him. What, therefore, will the owner of the vineyard do to them? He will come and destroy these vine growers and will give the vineyard to others. And when they heard it, they said, "May it never be." But he looked at them and said, "What then is this that is written, 'The stone which the builders rejected, this became the chief cornerstone. Everyone who falls on that stone will be broken to pieces, but on whomever it falls, it will scatter him like dust.'" And the scribes and the chief priests tried to lay hands on him that very hour, and they feared the people, for they understood that he spoke this parable against them. And they watched him, and sent spies who pretended to be righteous in order that they might catch him in some statement, so as to deliver him up to the rule and the authority of the governor. And they questioned him, saying, "Teacher, we know that you speak and teach correctly, and you are not partial to any, but teach the way of God in truth. Is it lawful for us to pay taxes to Caesar or not?" But he detected their trickery and said to them, "Show me a denarius. Whose head and inscription does it have?" And they said, "Caesar's." And he said to them, "Then render to Caesar the things that are Caesar's, and to God the things that are God's." And they were unable to catch him in a saying in the presence of the people, and marveling at his answer, they became silent. Now there came to him some of the Sadducees who say that there is no resurrection. And they questioned him, saying, "Teacher, Moses wrote us that if a man's brother dies, having a wife, and he is childless, his brother should take the wife and raise up offspring to his brother. Now there were seven brothers, and the first took a wife and died childless, and the second and the third took her, and in the same way the seven also died, leaving no children. Finally, the woman died also. In the resurrection, therefore, which one's wife will the woman be? For the seven had her as wife." And Jesus said to them, "The sons of this age marry and are given in marriage, but those who are considered worthy to attain to that age and the resurrection from the dead neither marry nor are given in marriage, for neither can they die any more, for they are like angels and are the sons of God, being sons of the resurrection. But that the dead are raised, even Moses showed in the passage about the burning bush, where he calls the Lord the God of Abraham and the God of Isaac and the God of Jacob. Now he is not the God of the dead, but of the living, for all live to him." And some of the scribes answered and said, "Teacher, you have spoken well." For they did not have courage to question him any longer about anything. And he said to them, "How is it that they say the Christ is David's son? For David himself says in the book of Psalms, 'The Lord said to my Lord, sit at my right hand until I make thine enemies a footstool for thy feet.' David therefore calls him Lord, and how is he his son?" And while all the people were listening, he said to the disciples, "Beware of the scribes, who like to walk around in long robes and love respectful greetings in the marketplaces and chief seats in the synagogues and places of honor at banquets, who devour widows' houses and for appearance's sake offer long prayers. these will receive greater condemnation. Luke chapter 21. And he looked up and saw the rich putting their gifts into the treasury. And he saw a certain poor widow putting in 2 small copper coins. And he said, "Truly I say to you, this poor widow put in more than all of them, for they all out of their surplus put into the offering, but she out of her poverty put in all that she had to live on." And while some were talking about the temple, that it was adorned with beautiful stones and votive gifts, he said, "As for these things which you are looking at, the days will come in which there will not be left one stone upon another which will not be torn down." And they questioned him, saying, "Teacher, when therefore will these things be? And what will be the sign when these things are about to take place?" And he said, "Take heed that you be not misled. For many will come in my name, saying, 'I am he,' and 'The time is at hand.' Do not go after them. And when you hear of wars and disturbances, do not be terrified, for these things must take place first, but the end does not follow immediately." Then he continued by saying to them, "Nation will rise against nation, and kingdom against kingdom, and there will be great earthquakes, and in various places plagues and famines, and there will be terrors and great signs from heaven. But before all these things, they will lay their hands on you and will persecute you, delivering you to the synagogues and prisons, bringing you before kings and governors for my name's sake. It will lead to an opportunity for your testimony. So make up your minds not to prepare beforehand to defend yourselves, for I will give you utterance and wisdom which none of your opponents will be able to resist or refute. But you will be betrayed even by parents and brothers and relatives and friends, and they will put some of you to death, and you will be hated by all on account of my name. Yet not a hair of your head will perish. By your perseverance you will win your souls. But when you see Jerusalem surrounded by armies, then recognize that her desolation is at hand. Then let those who are in Judea flee to the mountains, and let those who are in the midst of the city depart, and let not those who are in the country enter the city, because these are days of vengeance, in order that all things which are written may be fulfilled. Woe to those who are with child, and to those who nurse babes in those days, for there will be great distress upon the land and wrath to this people, and they will fall by the edge of the sword and will be led captive into all the nations, and Jerusalem will be trampled underfoot by the Gentiles until the times of the Gentiles be fulfilled. And there will be signs in sun and moon and stars, and upon the earth dismay among nations, in perplexity at the roaring of the sea and the waves, men fainting from fear and the expectation of the things which are coming upon the world, for the powers of the heavens will be shaken. And then will they see the Son of Man coming in a cloud with power and great glory. But when these things begin to take place, straighten up and lift up your heads, because your redemption is drawing near." And he told them a parable. "Behold the fig tree and all the trees. As soon as they put forth leaves, you see it and know for yourselves that the summer is now near. Even so, you too, when you see these things happening, recognize that the kingdom of God is near. Truly I say to you, this generation will not pass away until all things take place. Heaven and earth will pass away, but my words will not pass away. Be on guard, that your hearts may not be weighted down with dissipation and drunkenness and the worries of life, and that day come on you suddenly like a trap. For it will come upon all those who dwell on the face of all the earth. But keep on the alert at all times, praying in order that you may have strength to escape all these things that are about to take place and to stand before the Son of God. Now during the day, he was teaching in the temple, but at evening, he would go out and spend the night on the mount that is called Olivet. And all the people would get up early in the morning to come to him in the temple to listen to him. Luke chapter 22. Now the feast of unleavened bread, which is called the Passover, was approaching. And the chief priests and the scribes were seeking how they might put him to death, for they were afraid of the people. And Satan entered into Judas, who was called Iscariot, belonging to the number of the 12. And he went away and discussed with the chief priests and officers how he might betray him to them. And they were delighted and agreed to give him money. And he consented and began seeking a good opportunity to betray him to them apart from the multitude. Then came the day of unleavened bread on which the Passover lamb had to be sacrificed. And he sent Peter and John, saying, "Go and prepare the Passover for us, that we may eat it." And they said to him, "Where do you want us to prepare it?" And he said to them, "Behold, when you have entered the city, a man will meet you carrying a pitcher of water. Follow him into the house that he enters. And you shall say to the owner of the house, 'The teacher says to you, where is the guest room in which I may eat the Passover with my disciples?' And he will show you a large furnished upper room. Prepare it there." And they departed and found everything just as he had told them. And they prepared the Passover. And when the hour had come, he reclined at table, and the apostles with him. And he said to them, "I have earnestly desired to eat this Passover with you before I suffer. For I say to you, I shall never again eat it until it is fulfilled in the kingdom of God." And having taken a cup, when he had given thanks, he said, "Take this, and share it among yourselves. For I say to you, I will not drink of the fruit of the vine from now on until the kingdom of God comes." And having taken some bread, when he had given thanks, he broke it and gave it to them, saying, "This is my body, which is given for you. Do this in remembrance of me." And in the same way, he took the cup after they had eaten, saying, "This cup, which is poured out for you, is the new covenant in my blood. But behold, the hand of the one betraying me is with me on the table. For indeed, the Son of Man is going as it has been determined, but woe to that man through whom he is betrayed." And they began to discuss among themselves which one of them it might be who was going to do this thing. And there arose also a dispute among them as to which of them was regarded to be greatest. And he said to them, The kings of the Gentiles lord it over them, and those who have authority over them are called benefactors, but not so with you. But let him who is the greatest among you become as the youngest, and the leader as the servant. For who is greater, the one who reclines at table or the one who serves? Is it not the one who reclines at table? But I am among you as the one who serves, and you are those who have stood by me in my trials. And just as my Father has granted me a kingdom, I grant you that you may eat and drink at my table in my kingdom, and you will sit on thrones judging the 12 tribes of Israel. Simon, Simon, behold, Satan has demanded permission to sift you like wheat, but I have prayed for you that your faith may not fail. And you, when once you have turned again, strengthen your brothers. And he said to him, Lord, with you I am ready to go both to prison and to death. And he said, I tell you, Peter, the cock will not crow today until you have denied three times that you know me. And he said to them, When I sent you out without purse and bag and sandals, you did not lack anything, did you? And they said, No, nothing. And he said to them, But now let him who has a purse take it along, likewise also a bag, and let him who has no sword sell his robe and buy one. For I tell you that this which is written must be fulfilled in me. And he was classed among criminals, for that which refers to me has its fulfillment. And they said, Lord, look, here are two swords. And he said to them, It is enough. And he came out and proceeded, as was his custom, to the Mount of Olives. And the disciples also followed him. And when he arrived at the place, he said to them, Pray that you may not enter into temptation. And he withdrew from them about a stone's throw, and he knelt down and began to pray, saying, Father, if thou art willing, remove this cup from me. Yet not my will, but thine be done. Now an angel from heaven appeared to him, strengthening him. And being in agony, he was praying very fervently, and his sweat became like drops of blood falling down upon the ground. And when he arose from prayer, he came to his disciples and found them sleeping from sorrow, and said to them, Why are you sleeping? Rise and pray, that you may not enter into temptation. While he was still speaking, behold, a multitude came, and the one called Judas, one of the 12, was preceding them, and he approached Jesus to kiss him. But Jesus said to him, Judas, are you betraying the Son of Man with a kiss? And when those who were around him saw what was going to happen, they said, Lord, shall we strike with the sword? And a certain one of them struck the slave of the high priest and cut off his right ear. But Jesus answered and said, Stop, no more of this. And he touched his ear and healed him. And Jesus said to the chief priests and officers of the temple and elders who had come against him, Have you come out with swords and clubs as against a robber? While I was with you daily in the temple? You did not lay hands on me? But this hour and the power of darkness are yours." And having arrested him, they led him away and brought him to the house of the high priest.
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1: Paul Touches pastors Cornerstone Community Church in Mayfield, Ohio. Today we continue his series, Beloved of God, 1 John and the message, The Gift of God's Perfect Love. 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
2: Let's open our Bibles to 1 John chapter 4, 1 John 4, as we continue in this wonderful letter, and we come to such an appropriate passage that calls our attention to the greatness of God's love for us displayed in the sending of His Son. 1 John chapter 4 and verse 7. Beloved, let us love one another, for love is from God. And whoever loves has been born of God and knows God. Anyone who does not love does not know God, because God is love. In this the love of God was made manifest among us, that God sent His only Son into the world so that we might live through Him. In this is love, not that we have loved God, but that He loved us and sent His Son to be the propitiation for our sins. Beloved, if God so loved us, we also ought to love one another. No one has ever seen God. If we love one another, God abides in us, and His love is perfected in us. God's love demonstrated toward us. The love of God toward sinners like you and me. It is the love of God in Christ that changes our stone-cold hearts and makes us tender and caring toward one another. That's the big idea that we see here in the passage, that God's command to love one another grows out of His love for us. So God is commanding us to do that which He has already demonstrated. God's command to love one another grows out of His love for us. And repeatedly, John has been commanding us to love one another. Look backwards just a little bit to chapter 3 and verse 11. You may remember when we were there. But John says it this way, "For this is the message that you have heard from the beginning, that we should love one another. We should not be like Cain, who was of the evil one and murdered his brother. And why did he murder him? Because his own deeds were evil and his brother's righteous. Do not be surprised, brothers, that the world hates you. We know that we have passed out of death into life because we love the brothers. Whoever does not love abides in death. Everyone who hates his brother is a murderer, and you know that no murderer has eternal life abiding in him. By this we know love." Look at this. "By this we know love." This is how we know what love is. "That he laid down his life for us, and we ought to lay down our lives for the brothers. But if anyone has the world's goods and sees his brother in need, yet closes his heart against him, how does God's love abide in him? Little children, let us not love in word or talk, but in deed and in truth." So clearly, God's command to love one another grows out of His love for us. Let's look at chapter 4 and verses 7 through 12, and I want you to notice three truths that help us to grow in love. To grow in love, you must act on three truths. Number one, God's love proceeds from His nature. Look at verse 7. "Beloved, let us love one another, for," this is the reason, "because love is from God." Love is from God. Love, first and foremost, comes from God. It's part of who He is. He goes on to say in verse 8, God is love. So love is part of God's nature. Now, love is not all that God is, but all that God is and does flows out of love. That's a really important understanding for us. Love is not all that God is. He is more than love, but everything He does and says flows from His love. Love has always existed because God has always existed. Love originates in the relationships within the Trinity. The love of the Father for the Son, the love of the Son for the Spirit, the love of the Spirit for the Father and the Son. And you get it. In the eternal relationships of the Trinity, there has always been love. God is love. Love originates in these eternal relationships. And so when John says God is love, he means that love is part of His nature. Love finds expression in everything that God says and does. This includes even the hard things that come into our lives. Every one of us can think right now of people in our lives who are no longer in our lives, people who have impacted us, whom we have loved. For all of us, there's an empty chair somewhere in our house. There's an empty chair around some table. And yet, because of Christ, there is this joy that is indescribable. There is this light that has broken into darkness. There is this hope that we as believers have in Christ. We have this hope. And so even mingled with all the pain and suffering that we experience in this life, because God is love, there is always for us the assurance that God is up to something good. In fact, Romans 8:28 assures us of that, that in any and every circumstance, God is working out of love for our good. Such a comforting truth. In his classic work, Knowing God, theologian J.I. Packer expresses it this way: every single thing that happens to us expresses God's love to us and comes to us for furthering of God's purposes for us. Even when we cannot see the why and the wherefore of God's dealings, we know that there is love in and behind them, and so we can rejoice always, even when, humanly speaking, things are going wrong. No matter what pain and suffering has come into your life, know this, that it proceeds from a God whose very nature is love. And He wants what is best for you and for me. It's hard for us to understand that, right? Because sometimes our eyes only focus in on that which is painful. But we must turn our eyes upon Jesus and see the love of God shown in an amazing way. And so as Christians, we can rest in this comforting truth that God is love. It is part of who He is. And since the loving God is for us in Christ, then nothing can ultimately be against us. What an incredible truth. But there's a second truth you need to think about, and that is that God's love proves itself by His perfect gift. So John goes on to say in verse 9, in this the love of God was made manifest or displayed or put on display for all to see, that God sent His only Son into the world so that we might live through Him. So the love of God was ultimately demonstrated or proven in His sending His Son into the world to be our Savior. Isn't that exactly what John says? That God sent His only Son into the world so that we might live through Him. God sent his son into the world to conquer the problem of sin, to conquer the problem of death, that we might live, that we may have an abundant life here on earth, but also that we would, most importantly of all, have eternal life with him, God with us. See, the Son of God became Emmanuel, God with us, so that we could then be with God. See how it works? This is the simple but most profound and beautiful message of Scripture. This echoes the Gospel of John, which says, "For God so loved the world that he gave his only Son, that whoever believes in him should not perish, but have eternal life. For God did not send his Son into the world to condemn the world, but in order that the world might be saved through him." God sent his only Son, John says, so that we might live through him. That we may live. That we may not be trapped in the prison of death caused by sin, but that we may be freed because of Christ. J.I. Packer again says, "God's love is an exercise of his goodness toward individual sinners, whereby having identified himself with their welfare, he has given his Son to be their Savior, and now brings them to know and enjoy him in a covenant relationship." This is the grace of God. God so loved the world that he sent the one and only remedy to the problem that we caused. He solved our problem. Aren't you glad that God didn't say, "Well, you made a mess of things. You got to clean it up yourself"? That's really what every man-made religion is about. Us trying to clean up the mess we created through our sin. And God says, "You don't understand. You don't need religion. What you need is a relationship with me through Christ, because I already sent the one who cleaned up all your mess." Isn't that wonderful? God is in the business of saving messy people and cleaning up messy lives. He doesn't say, "Clean up your act and then I'll accept you." He says, "Come to me in repentant faith. I will accept you and then I will clean up your life. Then I'll change you. Then I'll make you like my beautiful Son." Look at verse 10. "And this is love, not that we have loved God, but that he loved us and sent his Son to be the propitiation for our sins." Propitiation is a big word that means satisfaction of a payment. That Jesus on the cross satisfied our sin debt. And so when he shouted from the cross, "It is finished," he meant that the sin debt is fully paid. And now, sinners like you and me, we can come to God and be accepted by him. Notice that God is the initiator of this. God is always the initiator of reconciliation of relationship. He doesn't sit around waiting for us to change. Instead, his love moves toward us. Isn't that exactly what verse 10 says? "Not that we have loved God." In other words, not that we made ourselves lovely and lovable, and God saw how we were trying to love him, and he said, "Oh, that's what moves me." No, it is our pitiful condition and hopelessness that moved the love of God to say, "I will rescue them." Because if given 10 trillion lifetimes, they couldn't even start to rescue themselves. "But I will rescue them." God doesn't sit around waiting for us to change. Instead, his love moves toward us. And then when we bow before him and we receive this gift of his Son and the eternal life that comes to us through Christ, he then moves in our lives and changes us. Romans 5:8 encapsulates it this way: "God shows his love for us in that while we were still sinners, Christ died for us." Isn't that amazing? Every man-made religion on the earth says clean up your act, and then God might listen to you. And the Bible says you can never clean up your act. God has already moved toward you in Jesus Christ. Now come to Christ and accept, receive, believe, and trust yourself fully to Him who was sent to save you. Later in the same letter written to Christians, the apostle writes these words, "For I am sure that neither death nor life, nor angels nor rulers, nor things present nor things to come, nor powers nor height nor depth, nor anything else in all creation will be able to separate us from the love of God in Christ Jesus our Lord." That is a promise. Nothing that threatens our peace can separate us from the Prince of Peace. Nothing can separate us from the love of God. And so if you ever doubt that God loves you and has your best interest in mind, then the thing to do is look to the cross. Look to the greatest demonstration of the love of God. Look at how Jesus stretched out his arms and took the punishment for our sins so that he could then welcome us into the very family of God to experience the love of God forever. And when we experience the love of God in Christ, John says, then we have a new motivation for living for God. We have a new motivation to love God. Paul says it this way in Galatians, "I've been crucified with Christ. It is no longer I who live, but Christ who lives in me. And the life I now live in the flesh, I live by faith in the Son of God who loved me and gave himself for me." But we can also say he continues to love us, because the writer of Hebrews says that Jesus right now lives to intercede for us. You know, I think somewhere deep in all of us, in our flesh, is this tendency that we have to try to prove something to God, to prove that we are acceptable, to prove that we love him. But God has already done all of the proving that there is. He's already proven his love for us. He's given his perfect gift, the spotless Lamb of God who takes away our sins. There's a third truth I want you to see, and that is that God's love perfects itself in our obedience. Verse 11, "Beloved, if God so loved us, we also ought to love one another." "If" there could actually be translated "since" also. "Beloved, since God so loved us, we also ought to love one another." Again, God's command to us to love one another grows out of his love for us. "No one has ever seen God," verse 12. "If we love one another, God abides in us and his love is perfected in us." So God's love abides in us. Well, how does it abide in us? By the Holy Spirit. Romans 5:5 says, "God's love has been poured into our hearts through the Holy Spirit who has been given to us." And so that love, as the Spirit of God changes us from being utterly selfish, self-centered human beings to being people who give ourselves to one another, for one another, that is the work of the Spirit. And our love then, John's point here, is that our love for one another now then makes the invisible God visible. No one has seen God, but God's love abides in us

0: relationships and change the way that we relate to one another. By believing that Jesus Christ died for our sins and was raised on the third day, God accepts us and we are placed into a relationship with Him. So friend, I don't know where you're at with the Lord. God knows your heart. I don't. But may I just stress to you again that the loving God has proven His love for sinners like you and me. The Father sent the Son who loved us to the end, all the way to that bitter death. And the Holy Spirit loves us and applies the love of God to our hearts through the gospel. And if you're not a follower of Jesus, today would be the best day of all for you to come to Jesus and to receive the gift of eternal life that God promises to those who are sinners but recognize that they cannot save themselves and come to Him and say, God, I need the rescuer, the one and only rescuer, Jesus Christ, to save me from my sins. Father, we thank You for the promise of the Redeemer. The greatest promise in Your word is that You would move toward us as sinners, not run away from us like we do to You, but move toward us to reconcile a relationship that we had broken through our sin. But God, Your overwhelming love for us should just leave us in awe and humble us before You. And Father, I pray that if any of us here have not trusted in the Lord Jesus, oh Holy Spirit, would You just open hearts to receive this simple message, to believe the gospel, the promise of new life to those who come to Christ. And I pray that all of us, Lord, would look to Christ today and remember the love that You have shown us through Him. We pray in His precious name. Amen.
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2: 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Thanks for listening.

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My name's Sunny. And, you know, a very familiar scripture that I'm telling you, you can finish it wherever you are. You could probably say it with me. Trust in the Lord with all of your heart and lean not on your own understanding. In all your ways, acknowledge him and he will make your path straight. Oh, we know this, don't we? By heart. But today, what would it look like for you to put your full weight on trusting Jesus in this way? Your full weight on not having to figure it all out. What if you just trust him, acknowledged him, and allowed him to make your path straight? That's a life of surrender that leads us to walking with a whole lot more peace. This is Pilgrim Radio, your companion for the way.

We're moving our way through the music this morning. That was Micah Tyler with Even Then. Coming up, I have got a song from Rich Mullins. We're taking it way back, his song, The Other Side of the World. And as we continue, not only do we have an hour of music ahead to help you move into the lunch hour, but also coming up 12 p.m. Pacific, we're reading a book from Billy Graham for our Reader's Choice book. And then at 12:30 p.m. Pacific, we've got our His People podcast live. So stick with us. 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

for you. Ann Wilson reminding us there's room in the Father's house. That means there's a place for you. And I know sometimes in this world, it feels like we don't belong. The truth is, we don't. We're pilgrims on a journey. This world is not our home. We're just passing through until we get to the Father's house. So let's journey together. This is Pilgrim Radio, your companion for the way.

Beautiful song there from Shane and Shane, Grace Flows Down. Many years ago, I used to sit with friends and a guitar and we would sing along with that. And I always felt like, you know, the line, it covers me, it covers me. I think there's a purpose to how it repeats over and over, because sometimes we have to say it to ourselves over and over to remember that His grace is for us. Sometimes we see it available for everyone else and we miss receiving it in the place of our shortcomings. And instead, we decide to beat ourselves up with shame. Well, it's not doing you any good. Turn towards Jesus. Run towards Him. He is waiting for you, and His grace, it covers you. Pilgrim Radio, strength for the journey.

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1: Gratitude is the attitude that sets the altitude for your Christian life. 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Thankfulness. Thankfulness. And so, Paul prayed for these believers.
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Here's a daily devotional from Johnny Erickson Tada's book, Pearls of Great Price. From Ecclesiastes 3, verses 1 and 4. There is a time for everything, and a season for every activity under heaven. A time to weep, and a time to laugh. A time to mourn, and a time to dance. An old devotional book movingly says, "How can God dry your tears in the next world if you have not wept in this one?" The image of God tenderly wiping away your tears describes a loving and utterly compassionate moment in heaven between you and your Savior. Your earthly sorrows have a profound purpose in eternity. They are setting the stage for God to engage Himself wholly and completely in your eternal comfort. No wonder David prayed in Psalm 56, verse 8, "For God to put thou my tears into thy bottle, are they not in thy book?" God will atone for every single one of your tears. First, the reason behind your suffering will be made plain as God reveals something so glorious in His purpose that it will completely suffice for all your hurt. Next, as God dries your tears, it will showcase the intimate, sweet affection of God towards you personally, much more so than if you never cried. I'm not glorifying weeping, but I'm glorifying the God whose purpose will be exalted and whose tender-hearted compassion will be glorified through your weeping. Soren Kierkegaard said, "In the language of eternity, the suffering that helped you to the highest is certainly not useless. It is useless and unused only if you do not allow yourself to be helped by it to the highest." When time comes for weeping, comfort yourself with these assurances from God's Word. No tear will be wasted. Share today's thoughts with a friend who is grieving or hurting. And don't forget, bring Kleenex. Lord, I am amazed that You have recorded in detail every time I've cried. Help me not to hide my tears. Help me also not to waste my sorrows, remembering they are aiding me for all of eternity. From Johnny Erickson Tada's book, Pearls of Great Price, on Pilgrim Radio.

heaven's door. We said there's no way it's true. We're all praying for you. You've got at least another 30 years more. And God answered our prayers for his healing. Just not in the way.

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We are able to bring timeless truth and steadfast hope and strength for the journey because of the faithful generosity of our listeners. We have had people who have been financially supporting us for over 50 years, and so not only did we walk them through their journey in this world, but they refused to leave behind the next generation, and so they continue to sow in that you might have strength for the journey, that you might be reminded that there is light because God is with you. And we get to do that because of their faithful giving. So with that, it's a quick moment to say thank you, Pilgrim Radio family. We're eternally grateful.

Psalm 150, verses 1 to 5. Praise the Lord. Praise God in His sanctuary. Praise Him in His mighty heavens. Praise Him for His acts of power. Praise Him for His surpassing greatness. Praise Him with the sounding of the trumpet. Praise Him with the harp and lyre. Praise Him with timbrel and dancing. Praise Him with the strings and pipe. Praise Him with the clash of cymbals. Praise Him with resounding cymbals. This is Pilgrim Radio.

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3: Hello again, pilgrim friend. This is Pamela Fitch, your reader for the book Nearing Home by Billy Graham, Life, Faith, and Finishing Well. This is a New York Times bestseller published in the year 2011 by the W Publishing Group. We are going to pick up on page 39, where we left off last time we were together. We'd been learning about 94-year-old Louis Zamperini, who had been a POW in a Japanese prison camp during World War II. And at age 94, living in California, he was traveling the country sharing the story of his life from the book Unbroken. Some of you may be familiar with that book or with the movie that came out just a few years ago by the same title. Let's dive in by finding out what Billy Graham has to say about the inspiring story Louis Zamperini tells of his life. I wish everyone had the opportunity to sit and talk with someone like Louis Zamperini. He is an inspiration. It is true that not everyone has a story like Louis's to tell, and aren't we glad? When Louis was in captivity as a prisoner of war, he doubted that he would ever reach retirement age. He experienced the challenges of old age due to brutal treatment and lack of nourishment. His body began to break down. Most of us never experience that at 28 years of age. For anyone experiencing aches and pains, think of Louis and others like him who endured unbearable suffering in their service to our country. Think of the apostles and other early Christians who were burned at stakes or beheaded because of their allegiance to Jesus Christ. As they did, find a way to use your uncomfortable situation to point others to him. Then remember the Lord Jesus who came and took upon himself our guilt and shame to free us from the captivity of sin. What a privilege we have to remind one another that we are blessed in so many ways and that we have the Lord Jesus to comfort us in whatever circumstances we must endure. Some of us may be bedridden or confined to a wheelchair, but we still have important work to do. There's not enough room in this book to record the stories I've received from people who have graciously supported my ministry, some for 60 years. I've learned so much from them as I recall their commitments to pray for the work of the Lord. A young lady once mentioned that her disabled grandmother prayed for our crusade team until she died. She'd written our names in her Bible. This is humbling. It is also convicting. What lessons there are to be learned from this faithful saint. God forbid that we should ever retire from prayer, the sweetest work of the soul. Retirement, the two paths. For those who are retired and still in good health, there are many opportunities for service. We should always be expecting the Lord to reveal His plans for us. Just because we're retired does not mean our work is done. Retirement provides us the opportunity to spend more time doing God's work, serving others in the name of the Lord. So many people come to mind when I think of those who've retired for various reasons. One of those is my friend Mel Cheatham, one of the most respected neurosurgeons in the world. He had one of the busiest private practices in California while also holding a prestigious appointment as clinical professor of neurosurgery at UCLA. Highly respected by his peers, he developed new surgical procedures, wrote extensively for various medical journals, and was elected head of his specialty's state professional association. But then, at the peak of his career, he stepped away from his work and took early retirement. In the eyes of most of my colleagues, I'm completely retired, he told me several years after resigning his positions. But in reality, I've never been busier. What they don't understand is that I retired solely because I felt God was calling me to use my experience in a new way, which is what I've done. And these have been the most exciting years of my life. Now, he travels all over the world, advising hospitals and clinics in less developed countries on how they can meet the medical needs of their people more effectively. He also writes regularly, using his post-retirement experiences to urge doctors and other medical personnel. Far different is the story I heard some years ago about another man, an astute businessman with an impressive record of success. He was hired by a large but languishing company to become its president while in his early 50s. Within a few years, he had turned the business around, not only reversing its fortunes, but overseeing its expansion into a number of other countries. Stories of his success as an executive appeared regularly in business journals, and his advice on economic matters was eagerly sought by business groups and government agencies. In accordance with his company's rules, he retired at age 68, staying on for a brief time as an advisor to the company's new president, but otherwise no longer involved in its affairs. I was totally unprepared for retirement, he confessed later. I'd been too busy to bother with any hobbies other than the occasional round of golf, which was always business-related anyway. The company had been my life. But after I drove away from the office for the last time, they didn't even call me. We moved, and for a year or so, I kept myself occupied building our dream home. But once it was finished, I didn't know what to do next. Now, I play golf most every day, not because I particularly love it, but because I can't think of anything else to do. My wife says I'm depressed, but she doesn't understand how useless I feel. I hate being retired. Admittedly, you may not be a highly skilled neurosurgeon or a major corporate executive. Very few of us are. But the contrast between these two individuals points to a very important lesson we all need to learn about our retirement years. The best time to prepare for them is before they happen. Beyond that, however, is an even more important lesson. No matter who we are, retirement presents us with two choices. Either we can use it to indulge ourselves, or we can use it to make an impact on the lives of others. In other words, the choice we face is between empty self-indulgence and meaningful activity. Take the retired business executive I profiled previously. I strongly suspect that at least a dozen nonprofit social service agencies in his community could have used his business expertise to help themselves become more effective. They would have loved to have him volunteer to assist them, but he never did. Determining the goal. Does this mean it's wrong to relax and enjoy life during our retirement years? No, not at all. To say this would be to say that God doesn't want us to ever enjoy the good things he gives us, which isn't true. The writer of Ecclesiastes said, "However many years a man may live, let him enjoy them all." 11:8. The Apostle Paul repeated the Old Testament's command for children to honor their parents so that you may enjoy long life on the earth. Ephesians chapter 6, verse 3. God knows that we need rest and exercise and relaxation. After a grueling period of ministry, Jesus urged his disciples to come with me by yourselves to a quiet place and get some rest. From the book of Mark, chapter 6, verse 31. But if this is all we do, if our only goals during our retirement years are to enjoy life and have as good a time as possible, then we may well have fallen into the trap of empty, meaningless activity. More than that, we have forgotten one of the Bible's central truths. Every day, without exception, is a gift from God, entrusted to us to use for his glory. Amen. This is true for your working years, and it is equally true for your retirement. Finding the key. What then is the key to a successful retirement? See your retirement as a gift from God. Retirement isn't something that just happens if you live long enough, and it isn't even a reward for your years of hard work. It is a gift from God. Once you understand this, you will approach your retirement differently. God gave these years to us, however few or many they turn out to be, so we could do his will. Paul's admonition applies to every believer, and he, Christ, died for all, that those who live should no longer live for themselves, but for him who died for them and was raised again. 2 Corinthians chapter 5, verse 15. But in another sense, God's will is specific and individual. His plan for your retirement isn't the same as it is for someone else's. Remember, he knows all about you. He knows what you can and can't do. He knows your gifts and abilities, which, after all, come from him. He also knows what opportunities you have to serve him. In addition, he knows your needs and limitations at this stage of your life, and he wants to help you cope with them. Therefore, the questions we each must face are these. Will we seek God's plan for our retirement years? Or will we drift aimlessly along, assuming our usefulness is over, and spending the rest of our days trying to squeeze as much enjoyment as we can out of life? Admittedly, his plan for us may change as the years pass and our circumstances change, but no matter how far along we are on life's road, our constant goal should be seeking God's direction for what lies ahead. Remember, his way is always, always best. Perhaps you are considering retirement. Perhaps you've been retired for some years. Whatever your situation, seek God's will for your future. Pray about it. Seek wisdom from others. Search God's word for direction and trust him to guide you. His will for you during retirement may not differ greatly from what you've envisioned, or It may take you in new and unexpected directions. But whatever the outcome, make God's will your priority for your retirement years. Then you'll be able to look back over your life and say with King David, "My share in life has been pleasant. My part has been beautiful." Psalm 16, verse 6. Enduring the unexpected. Have you ever heard the saying that when one door closes, another opens? There's much truth in this. The Billy Graham Evangelistic Association has a chaplaincy program called the Rapid Response Team, RRT. While we've always worked with Christian chaplains around the world, a great need arose in the wake of 9/11. My son Franklin had flown to New York to see how Samaritan's Purse could provide assistance. The greatest need he identified was for chaplains. People devastated by the cataclysmic attack were roaming the streets that had once surrounded the Twin Towers. Some sobbed. Some stared up into the sky in a stupor. Others walked aimlessly along, holding signs with names and pictures of loved ones and friends still missing. They all had something in common. They looked lost. Ground Zero was not an easy place to access, but Franklin began calling pastors and Bible students, asking them to come and provide spiritual help. We were overwhelmed by the response from people who had the skills and hearts for such work. Franklin had the vision to assemble and train battalions of chaplains who would be willing to go at a moment's notice to areas of the nation or the world where disaster struck. Today, many of these volunteers are retirees, men and women who want to reach out to those in need, open the Bible, and share with them that there is still hope through Jesus Christ, even in times of despair. Souls have been saved, and others, already believers, have been encouraged through spending time in prayer with these chaplains, receiving comfort that comes from above. One man, who'd been a construction worker all of his life, said, "I thought my life was over when I was forced to retire because of back trouble. I never dreamed that God would allow me to help people with greater problems than mine by going and praying with them and for them. When I walk through rubble, left behind by a killer tornado, I remember years spent clearing debris from a construction site. Now I'm able to help someone clear their mind by offering them insight from God's word. My life has never been so fulfilled." Volunteer service has become very popular in recent decades. Some companies even require employees to give so many hours a year to a volunteer agency. Better than that is when people do it because they truly have a desire to help others, not just fulfill a requirement. Samaritan's Purse has taken a tremendous lead in this area, offering opportunities to many from various walks of life. There are touching stories about physicians who leave their lucrative practices to help a missionary doctor for a few weeks in third world countries. Multiple thousands every year volunteer to send out shoebox gifts for children through Operation Christmas Child. One retired couple decided to spend November and December in North Carolina to work in the warehouse getting the boxes ready to ship overseas. They drove from the Midwest and stayed every night in their camper so they could be ready for work the next day. They said, "As long as God enables us, we want to use our days like this. We are receiving blessing beyond measure." Other retirees take advantage of learning more about the Bible in their years of retirement. An older lady attended a Bible study at the Cove and said, I never felt equipped to talk to others about the Lord, but having the opportunity to meet others who feel the same way and being encouraged in the scriptures have given me the courage to teach others. If I hadn't retired, I would have never explored this opportunity. I would encourage you to pray and ask the Lord to show you what you can do as you transition your time and talents. Get involved in your local church and other ministries that point people to Christ. This will stretch you and challenge you to grow deeper in your own faith. Take to heart what Peter wrote near the end of his life, but grow in the grace and knowledge of our Lord and Savior, Jesus Christ. 2 Peter chapter 3, verse 18. In doing so, you help others do the same. Whatever you do, keep your mind and your body occupied. Don't give laziness or boredom a chance to take root in your soul. The devil delights in someone who's idle or bored. He knows this leads to temptation or discouragement. But the person who's occupied with worthwhile activities is far less vulnerable. Remember the Bible's admonition, do not give the devil a foothold, from Ephesians 4, verse 27. Working with fewer choices. Perhaps, however, you're saying to yourself, what you suggest may be fine for other people, but I don't have any options. It's all I can do to keep up with the problems I'm facing, and it's not getting any better. We never know what the future holds for us, but God does. This is why Jesus urged us not to be paralyzed by fear of the future, but to trust our lives into God's hands. Who of you, by worrying, can add a single hour to his life? But seek first his kingdom and his righteousness, and all these things will be given to you as well. From Matthew chapter 6, verse 27 and 33. I often think of my father-in-law, Dr. L. Nelson Bell. For 25 years, he and his wife, Virginia, served the people of China as medical missionaries. My wife, Ruth, was born and grew up there. He was one of the busiest people I ever knew, and also one of the most dedicated. One of my strongest memories of Dr. Bell was the way in which he cared for his wife after she suffered a series of debilitating strokes. She was confined to a wheelchair and required almost constant care. It would have been logical for Dr. Bell to move her out of the house and into a nursing home, but he refused. Instead,

and seek to do His will, no matter what comes your way. Nearing home with hope. This principle is what Jesus was explaining to Peter shortly before he ascended to heaven. The dialogue between Peter and his Lord is one of the most direct yet tender exchanges in the Gospels. Jesus asked Peter, "Do you truly love me?" Peter answered, "Yes, Lord, you know that I love you." Jesus said to him, "Take care of my sheep. I tell you the truth. When you were younger, you dressed yourself and went where you wanted. But when you're old, you will stretch out your hands and someone else will dress you and lead you where you do not want to go." John chapter 21, verses 16 through 18. Jesus was predicting Peter's death, which would occur some 40 years later. Peter recalled the conversation when he wrote, "I think it is right to refresh your memory as long as I live in the tent of this body, because I know that I will soon put it aside, as our Lord Jesus Christ has made clear to me, and I will make every effort to see that after my departure, you will always be able to remember these things." 2 Peter chapter 1, verses 13 through 15. In the face of brutal death, this old and faithful follower of Jesus was doing what Christ commanded, care for others. While Peter was preparing to depart his earthly life, he did not back down in reminding others what they should remember long after he was gone. What were these things? Peter had just finished telling them, "Add to your faith goodness, and to goodness knowledge, and to knowledge self-control, and to self-control perseverance, and to perseverance godliness, and to godliness brotherly kindness, and to brotherly kindness love. For if you possess these qualities in increasing measure, they will keep you from being ineffective and unproductive in your knowledge of our Lord Jesus Christ." 2 Peter chapter 1, verses 5 through 8. Peter did not wallow in self-pity, but immersed himself in the knowledge of our Lord Jesus Christ, a phrase repeated multiple times in the 8 short chapters of 1 and 2 Peter. You may still be an active senior adult, or you may be riddled with aches and confined to bed, but you can still be a productive servant of Jesus Christ by filling your mind with the knowledge of Jesus Christ and, as Peter did, impacting those around you with hope. In keeping with His, Christ's, promise, we are looking forward to a new heaven. So then, dear friends, grow in the grace and knowledge of our Lord and Savior, Jesus Christ. 2 Peter chapter 3, verse 13, 14, and 18. And now we come to chapter 4. Consider the golden years. Behold now, I am old. I do not know the day of my death. Genesis 27, verse 2. Plan for the golden years. You may get to experience them. Unknown. Golden years must have been coined by the young. It is doubtful that anyone over 70 would have described this phase of life with such a symbolic word. Perhaps a compassionate soul kindly slipped a G in front of the word old to ease the ache of reality. After all, the thought of gold brings many grand but elusive ideas to mind. Invest in gold is a popular advertisement seen on television today. The golden rule is encouraged by many, but practiced by few. While those who actually demonstrate it also believe that silence is golden. So why are the golden years attributed to the aged? Perhaps it's because couples who are fortunate to reach their golden anniversary of 50 years are often 70 or older.

0: I remember when Ruth and I celebrated our golden anniversary in 1993. She was quite proud that she could still slip into the wedding gown she had made as a young bride. I was just proud to still be standing beside her. The Bible first mentions gold in its description of the lands surrounding Eden. Genesis chapter 2, verses 11 and 12. No metal in Scripture is mentioned more than gold, and God says, "It is mine." Haggai chapter 2, verse 8. Though it was highly valued, it was used abundantly, from cups to crowns, from shields to bells, from vessels to scepters, from altars to thrones, from door hinges to streets. The Bible speaks of choice gold, precious gold, fine gold, perfect gold, threads of gold, weights of gold, talents of gold, pure gold, dust of gold, cherubim of gold, and even mice of gold. 1 Samuel 6, verse 18. But gold wasn't used just for divine purposes. Men also melted the precious metal to form idols, gods to their own liking. They unwisely valued gold more than God. Scripture teaches that virtues such as wisdom, knowledge, reputation, and faith are valued more than gold. I, wisdom, dwell with prudence and find out knowledge and discretion. Counsel is mine and sound wisdom. I am understanding. I have strength, and those who seek me diligently will find me. Riches and honor are with me, enduring riches and righteousness. My fruit is better than gold, yes, than fine gold. Proverbs 8, verses 12, 14, and 17 through 19. And this is a good place for us to pause for the time being. We are reading Nearing Home by Billy Graham, Life, Faith, and Finishing Well. It's a New York Times bestseller, and small wonder, because so many of us have so many questions about finishing well, nearing home, living a life of faith in our golden years. I'm Pamela Fitch, your reader, and it sure has been a pleasure to have you with me. Until we meet next time, may God bless you richly.
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2: Today on Pilgrim Radio's His People, Katie Gaddini, on how Christian women empower the conservative movement.
3: A lot of women see themselves as these modern-day Esthers, and they similarly see themselves as involved in a battle to save the nation, especially the nation's children, from the left, from woke indoctrination, as they call it. And they relate the modern-day contemporary political and cultural happenings through an Old Testament and a Christian lens to make sense of it. So that is very much making sense of their whole world and also powering and fueling their politics.
2: Katie Gaddini next. In her book, Esther's Army, The Christian Women Who Powered the American Right, sociology professor Dr. Katie Gaddini discusses highlights of 10 years of research into the role conservative Christian women have played in building and sustaining the American political right. Although Dr. Gaddini doesn't personally share the beliefs of many of her subjects, she nonetheless sought to understand their views and motivations. Here's Spencer Dahlke.
4: What prompted you to write the book? What piqued your interest in this topic?
3: Yeah. So I grew up an evangelical. My dad was a pastor. There are four other pastors in my family. And I, like so many evangelicals, also aligned with the Republican Party. That was the party I registered with when it came time to vote. And I didn't really think twice about it. As I got older and as I moved abroad, I changed my political affiliation and changed my denomination as well, even though I still call myself a Christian. I'm no longer an evangelical in that sense. So it's always been interesting to me, the relationship between faith and politics in the United States. It's a really particular relationship. And it was something that I really wanted to study to kind of understand my own background, but also just to understand more the way that it occurs in the United States. And so when Trump was announced as the Republican nominee, he was such an outsider candidate for so many people, myself included. That was an opportunity to really understand this phenomenon of Christianity and politics in America. It was the perfect time, I thought, to really dive into it.
4: I understand this has been a project you've been working on for like almost a decade, since obviously, you know, two terms, not consecutive. So what did that process look like a little bit for you? And how did you find some of the people you talked to?
3: So I started the project when I was still doing my PhD and I was living in England at the time. So that meant taking trips back to the United States and doing interviews. And then around 2022, that's when I decided I really needed to be in the country full time to be doing this research. So I moved my husband over to the United States and I started doing more on the ground research. So that meant going to rallies, town hall events, church services, a lot of church classes on politics that were happening around the time, Bible study group, prayer nights, and then a lot of events that you wouldn't consider necessarily Christian events, like I did ping pong clubs in the church basements. I went to rallies at capitals that were organized by Christian groups. I really wanted to get the spread of the way that Christian women were organizing politically and thinking about politics. And I followed that through right up until the 2024 election. I did a few follow-up interviews in 2025. And as you mentioned, that brings us to 9 years worth of research. So in that time, I was able to cover the three presidential elections, but also other major political events such as the pandemic, which had a huge impact on our country, Joe Biden winning that election in the middle there, the assassination attempts on Donald Trump, the killing of Charlie Kirk, you know, all these major political events. I was able to kind of tap in and interview, re-interview women during those times to find out how they were thinking about current events.
4: Like you mentioned, actually, before the interview, I was commenting on, you know, probably some of our listeners are conservative and you asked what kind of conservative. So I'm curious, you're talking about the Christian women that power the American right. Seems like a bit of a, it could be a vague term. How are you understanding that term and what does that spread look like?
3: So I want to be really clear first and foremost that this is not a study of Republican women, and that sometimes gets mistaken. I've noticed at book events. A lot of the women in my study do not identify as Republican. They might be independent. They might toggle back and forth between independent and Republican, but their allegiance is much more to conservatism and Christian conservatism. Oftentimes their allegiance is more to the MAGA movement than it is to a political party. And that's a shift that we've seen in the United States over the past decade, this sort of moving away from the two-party identifications and a lot more people identifying as independent. I also use the term Christian more holistically. So I started the study looking just at evangelicals, and I found over time that that was way too limiting. I would go to events where a woman would speak, let's say a town hall event, and I would say, okay, she's definitely an evangelical. So I'd ask her if we could meet for an interview. Then I would interview her, and it turns out she's a Catholic. Several women in my study converted from evangelicalism to Catholicism. There were some mainline Protestants in the study. Basically, even with my own really deep knowledge of denominational differences, I often couldn't tell the difference because they were so much more devoted to their political project than to their denominational camps. So I use conservative more holistically and I use Christian more holistically. I know there's downsides to those sorts of keeping it broad, but I found that that was the truest way to capture the women that I met that were involved in political organizing.
4: You describe over the course of your book a number of like archetypes, I guess, that you were looking into. Would you, tell us about those?
3: when you do 9 years worth of research, and I wasn't just doing ethnography and interviews, I was also doing archival research, social media analysis. I had a lot of data and I needed to find a way to organize this data in a way that would be readable for a book. So I saw these clear patterns arising with different types of women. And that's not to say these are mutually exclusive categories. You can certainly be more than one type, but I saw there was a distinct thing happening with college women, for example. There was a distinct form of politics happening with Black Christian women. I have mama bears. That was a really big and prominent pattern in my research with women who identified as mama bears and were politicking as mothers and protecting their kids. I have social media influencers in the book because they're also doing their own thing, even though they might have the same shared goals and issues that they care about. White suburbanite women also have is a distinct category in my book. And then I have powerhouses, and these were the women that ran for office or held office or had really prominent leadership roles that kind of sets them apart as well, because they were much more involved in the institution and the Republican Party.
4: I appreciated how, I think, as I was looking at like your introduction, you mentioned that, you know, one of the easy explanations for the way that women on the right are activated is just power dynamics. Yeah, the easy explanation that a lot of people turn to, and at least it seemed to me that that wasn't just like immediately the jump that you made to, that you made as well. What other forces are at play that are, use the term, activating these women?
3: One of the major moments, I call it a watershed moment, is the pandemic. And I think as scholars and journalists as well, we haven't analyzed and appreciated enough how much of an impact the pandemic had on politics in the United States. So many of the women I met said that 2020 was this turning point for them. Their eyes were opened. They were red-pilled. They saw that there was government interference. There were sort of evil spirits at work when it came to their children. The mask mandates, social distancing, the vaccine mandates in states like we have here in California that was proposed, that switched a light on for a lot of women. And they became interested in politics and more active in politics than they ever had before. And what's interesting is they're not going back. They're not going back to kind of who they were or how they engaged with politics before. They are now in the fray. And that moment really comes down to the 2020-2021 pandemic response by the government and the media and mainstream institutions.
4: What do you think it was about the government response that was triggering, I guess?
3: To be fair, you know, there was really uneven reporting around the pandemic. I was in the UK at the time. We had the same thing going on there. Journalists couldn't make sense of what was happening. No one knew what was happening. The reporting that was being shared was unstable, uneven, at times inaccurate. That caused people to lose trust in the mainstream media. When you look at polls now in 2026, that trust has not gone up, especially for conservatives. The trust in the mainstream media is as low as it was in 2020. It has not gone up to pre-pandemic levels. So that was an irrevocable erosion of trust. Same thing for mainstream institutions in the United States. Let's take the Department of Health, Fauci. You know, there's been a lot of criticism about him at the time. Regulations that were put forward in the name of science that, again, might not have had a lot of evidence behind them. The vaccine that was brand new that was being put forward, people lost trust because they felt that they were being experimented on. They felt that they were being lied to in some cases. And that trust just hasn't come back. And that has led to conspiracy theories in some cases. And it's led to the seeking of an alternative way of getting information and an alternative way of doing politics.
4: Alternative way of doing politics, you say? Tell us more about that.
3: Yeah,
4: what does that look like?
3: I mean, Donald Trump is an alternative way of doing politics in a lot of ways. And that's, I think, what a lot of people are drawn to about him, is that he is outside the box. He doesn't do business as usual in a lot of ways. But it also meant, you know, women wanting to get on school boards and having very strategic strategies for how to get on the school board and how to influence school policy. That was an alternative way to what they did before, whereas before maybe they would vote when there was a presidential election. Now they are getting more involved, and they're getting involved in different ways than they did before. They're not just talking about political issues with their fellow homeschool moms or their Bible study friends. They are out there marching, or they are out there developing a new homeschool curriculum. In some cases, I've seen that happen. So they're thinking outside the box when it comes to their political engagement. I've seen a lot of women and families move from the communities that they were living in, had lived in for decades. They're moving to red states, or they're moving to more rural red communities because they want a change. So these are very big decisions to make. And I'm not saying it all comes down to the pandemic, but that was a factor in the shift that we've seen.
4: Obviously, you know, your book is about these women who are powering the American right, is what you call it. I mean, I would take that and assume the idea there, I suppose, and is that these women that you describe are turning the flywheel, shall we say, to carry these things forward. Are there ways that you studied and observed that they do that uniquely that, shall we say, maybe men aren't doing?
3: Yeah, certainly. I bring history into the book to show the way that women's involvement in the Christian right has changed and not changed over time. And I take my starting point as 1970, because that's when a lot of Christian right institutions started to develop, organizing started to develop more formally. And what I found is that women back then, by and large, were much more in the background. So I was able to do interviews with women who worked for the Reagan administration, for example. They worked really high up in the administration. They were drafting legislature that is still in effect today, but people don't know their names. And so, you know, in effect, they were these sort of part of the engine of the Christian right, but they didn't have recognition. They didn't necessarily even want it. They just wanted to get the job done. That's the words that they use. Whereas women today have a much more front and center role. So if we look at the women that Trump appointed to his cabinet when he took over in 2024, there were a lot more women than is customary for a Republican candidate, not compared to a Democratic candidate, but for Republican. His chief of staff is a woman. You know, he had, now some of them have left their positions, but he had a lot of women in prominent positions. And that's to say nothing of all the women I met who were in the background doing a lot of the on the ground work, organizing movements that are going to state capitals, that are gathering women together for political purposes to vote on certain issues or policy proposals, or indeed to try to get Trump reelected in 2024. So I see their role as very important and prominent. I think that they've moved much more from the background to the foreground. And I think that a lot of the accounting that's done on the MAGA movement, certainly in the contemporary moment, has not given enough attention to women's role in it.
4: Well, my guest today is Katie Gedini. She's visiting scholar at Stanford University and associate professor of sociology at University College London, and author of Esther's Army, The Christian Women Who Power the American Right. I've heard, I wouldn't be able to like pinpoint exactly where, but that women on the whole tend to move left. The sample of Christians that you are examining, are they just exempt from that? Or is that, do you see that aligns? Or
3: when we look at large scale national polling data, we find that Gen Z women, so the younger segment of women in particular, are the ones that are moving further left, and the Gen Z men on the whole are the ones moving further right. So that's where we have the split that is happening with the sort of left-right. I want to nuance that, because I think that that is a media headline that gets sort of popularized, and it becomes really easy to think like, oh, women on the left, men on the right. That's just like these static categories. Whereas, you know, I did a lot of research with Gen Z women, college age women on the right, who are aspiring to careers at the top echelons of DC power. So there are certainly women, young women on the right, who are active, who are motivated, who are well trained, and who will become the future of the conservative movement. That being said, we're not seeing that sort of split happen in other age groups. And I think there's a few reasons for that. But the women I'm looking at, I mean, I studied women all the way from 18 years old. I think the oldest I interviewed was 76. So I wanted to show that conservative Christian women do span different categories and different age ranges, even though we have these sort of broader trends of the partisan split with the younger folks.
4: You were talking a little bit about issues that mobilize people a little earlier. I don't know, just revisiting the idea. Are there particular issues that you find in the course of your study were more mobilizing than others?
3: Yes. And this changed over time. Well, it did and it didn't. So in 2016, immigration was one of the top reasons that I found women were planning to vote for Trump. And that's the same in 2024, but the groups of immigrants that they were worried about changed. So in 2016, the groups that they were worried about were Muslims and Latin Americans. Whereas in 2024, Muslims never came up. I can't remember a single interview ahead of the 2024 election where a research participant mentioned Muslim immigration. It was all about the southern border and Latin Americans, and that was the perceived threat for them. So that issue has stayed the same, but also changed. The issue of trans rights, especially trans youth, that has been a major shift as well. So that was not mentioned in 2016 when I was doing interviews, whereas in 2024, it was one of the main issues across groups of women that I interviewed, that was a concern that they saw facing the United States. The economy was a major issue. It was much more of an issue for rural voters that I met and older women that had young children, for example. I say older, probably, you know, a little bit older than me, whereas the Gen Z women weren't thinking as much about the economy. They were more thinking of culture war issues. So the issues somewhat stayed the same, but we can also see differences across the population on what matters. And that also depends on where you live in the country, your age, if you have children or not, et cetera. So there's some consistency there, but there's also difference.
4: Well, our radio reach, I think, reaches Montana and Wyoming, mm-hmm. Eastern California, Nevada. I'm kind of curious what you think are the issues that are most mobilizing, most important might change based on areas. What did you observe about some of our reach?
3: Yeah, well, that's a good question. So I did do some interviews in that part of California and Nevada, certainly. I can't say I ever interviewed anyone in Wyoming. I did 28 states, but Wyoming was not one of them, sadly. Some of the issues, especially for the California and Nevada voters in that region that I saw concerns, trans rights, especially when it comes to youth, not wanting there to be any regulations or policies in the schools where teachers can observe a student's pronouns and not tell the parents. They want parental rights. That was a major, major concern. In fact, I had someone in your part of California saying to me, this election is all about the kids. This is, and that was about 2024. So that was the main one that I saw, immigration as well, because, of course, in California, we're a border state. So that was something that was felt really strongly in California. Though, to be fair, you know, even in non-border states, even in Wisconsin, for example, I did some interviews there. They were feeling the concerns of immigration as well. How I would characterize it is that although the issue stayed the same across the regions, it was how pronounced it was. And certainly in California, some of the questions around school choice and youth and children and bathrooms, those were the top concerns I was seeing.
4: I suppose we probably could, you know, break the idea of, you know, right-wing conservatism. There's political conservatism, and then there's also like cultural conservatism, I suppose. What sort of figureheads are the leaders of the conservative movement among women, perhaps, since that's our subject?
3: So sometimes they would look to Christian leaders like Al Mueller, someone that they would take a lot of inspiration from. It was often women leaders. So this is where social media comes into play. Ali Beth Stuckey has had a major influence on the women I've met. Megyn Kelly has had a big influence. For some of the younger women, Alex Clark is someone they look toward. Candace Owens did have a big following with the women I met. I think towards the end of my research, she was falling out of favor with a lot of the women, especially since Charlie Kirk's assassination. So I think that's kind of shifted. So, you know, it's a real mix of kind of straight Christian leaders and social media influencers who are Christians, but are doing most of their work on social media. And I saw that across the age groups.
4: What do you think is some of the most effective messaging that the conservative movement has put out?
3: I mean, if you look back at the 2024 election campaigns, there was that ad that the Trump side put out where it said, you know, Harris is for they, them, and we are for, and Trump is for you. And I think, you know, that just really sticks in my mind as such an effective message, because it was basically communicating that the Harris campaign was so focused on pronouns and culture war issues, whereas Trump was concerned about the economy and livelihood and practical realities. And I think that ad really resonated with a lot of the women that I met. And especially because the economy was a huge motivating factor in that election. And then at the same time, we had a progressive Christian organization put out an ad about women in the voting booth, and Julia Roberts is doing the voiceover. And it's basically saying, you know, Christian conservative women, you can do whatever you want in the voting booth. No one has to know, like your husband and your pastor doesn't have to know. And the women I met that found that incredibly condescending and degrading to assume that they didn't have minds of their own. So, you know, I think you could do a whole study on just the ads and that campaign and how effective the Trump side was, at least the way it landed with the voters I met, and how it really seemed to speak to the realities and the everyday concerns that they had in the way that the Harris side didn't.
4: You know, you're writing about Christian women that are powering the right. Is there something uniquely about Christianity that is informing and mobilizing these women?
3: Definitely. On the one hand, the women I met that have a more charismatic Christian denomination and outlook see that there is a battle happening in the spirit world. They believe that there are evil forces at play, and it's a battle between good and evil that is happening on a different plane, and that we're seeing the real world effects of that. And they want to be part of that fight. That's how they understand the world that they're living in. Even women who do not have a charismatic denomination see that there is a real battle going on. And that's why I have the word Esther in the title, because a lot of women see themselves as these modern day Esthers. And they similarly see themselves as involved in a battle to save the nation, especially the nation's children, from the left, from woke indoctrination, as they call it. And they relate the modern day contemporary political and cultural happenings through an Old Testament and a Christian lens to make sense of it. So that is very much making sense of their whole world and also powering and fueling their politics.
4: You mentioned, I mean, even that you grew up as an evangelical Christian, but have since, you know, departed from that, departed from the conservative movement. In what ways do you think Christianity and the conservative movement today are not aligned?
3: Yeah, I mean, there's significant pastors, groups, faith leaders in the country that are arguing for the disalignment, that are arguing that their faith, their Christian faith, leads them to a different form of politics. And I should add, you know, when I left conservatism and I left the Republican Party, I left it through my faith. I was a very active churchgoer at the time, very involved in my church. And it was my faith and a different interpretation of my faith that led me to a different set of politics. So, you know, the question of does the faith come first or does the politics come first? For me, the faith came first, and that's what altered my politics. So I do think that the sort of fusion that's happened in the United States since the 70s of conservatism and the Republican Party with evangelicalism, I see places where it's loosening. I see places where there are different options for active and devout Christians to espouse a different set of politics, and there are faith leaders that are doing that work. And there's different countries where that's happening. I mean, the UK is a great example right now. Is the Church of England has made so many statements against the far right party that's been growing in that country. And priests and bishops have been coming out and saying our faith calls for this form of politics. And the same thing has happened with Germany, with the National Protestant Church, is a call for a different form of politics aligned with their faith. So I don't think that there is like something unique about the United States where our faith leads us to that form of politics. I think there's a loosening happening. And it's just been a really successful movement over the last 55 years in this country to say that the two are the natural and only fit.
4: What sort of momentum, I guess, have women brought to the conservative movement, you know, and where do you think this momentum is taking the conservative movement over the next few years?
3: I will say two areas where I think women have been particularly impactful when it comes to conservatism in the contemporary era. So I'm talking about the MAGA movement. One is social media. So women, social media influencers, such as the ones I mentioned before, have been tremendously impactful. They have millions of followers. They have impact. And I know this because I've interviewed the women that follow them on social media. They have influenced how they think about political issues, how they engage with politics, if they engage with politics. I mean, the impact has been tremendous. The other area is moms, Christian moms who have gotten involved with politics under the authority of being mothers to speak out about issues that are important to them. And they're able to engage with political issues in a way that men just can't by virtue of the way that motherhood is valued and legitimized within Christianity. So those two groups have gathered a lot of momentum. I don't see them going away. I don't see the MAGA movement going away. This is a question I'm asked all the time. Like, at this point, I think it will outlast Trump. I think that the movement has been really successful at building a wider coalition that we haven't seen before and pulling in voters that are typically at odds with the Republican Party. I'm not sure that that movement and that building is going to go away in the next couple of years.
2: 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Many thanks to our guest, sociology professor Dr. Katie Gedini, author of Esther's Army, the Christian women who powered the American right. On tomorrow's program, it's Steve Gardner on the past, present, and future of the land of Israel.
5: 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And that's in context of his second coming, Luke 21, Matthew 24. Those are all outlet discourse. Very linked, but it's land and people. It's not just one or the other.
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0: Beginning the hour on Pilgrim Radio, Chris Tomlin gave you Rivers of Joy. Happy Thursday, Pilgrim. This is Annalisa Morgeson. Small Town Poets, Mercy Me, and Servant are just a few of the folks you'll be rejoicing with, right along with Ellie Holcomb, who's coming at you with Can't Outrun Your Love.
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This is The Pilgrim, and that was Just That Good by John Reddick. Overcomers are not perfect. They fail just like the rest of us, but they keep getting up, keep repenting, and keep surrendering themselves to Christ, letting Him, the only perfect one, live through them. Those encouraging words come from author and Bible teacher Nancy Missler in her book, The Kingdom, Power, and Glory. Missler served alongside her husband, Chuck Missler, in Christian ministry and wrote these words to remind believers that spiritual victory isn't about flawless performance. It's about faithful dependence on our shepherd, Jesus Christ, which is what small town poets and Mac Powell declare in You're My Shepherd.

60 Seconds in the Psalms from Psalm 104. May the glory of the Lord endure forever. May the Lord rejoice in his works. Who looks on the earth and it trembles, who touches the mountains and they smoke. I will sing to the Lord as long as I live. I will sing praise to my God while I have being. May my meditation be pleasing to him, for I rejoice in the Lord. Let sinners be consumed from the earth, and let the wicked be no more. Bless the Lord, O my soul. Praise the Lord. 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When you

Zach Williams, Chainbreaker. It's a blessing to hear God's word read aloud every day. And tonight on the Bible Pure and Simple, we continue our journey through the book of Luke as we listen to chapters 14 through 22. 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When I lose

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We agree. 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

I am they sang in Jesus' name. Saint, there's a lot of music on the way to give you strength for the journey. You can expect to hear the songs of Aaron Schust, Unspoken, and Colton Dixon. All that and more on The Pilgrim. Up next, here's Jordan St. Cyr.

You just heard Egypt from Corey Asbury. Theologian, pastor, and author R.C. Sproul spent decades helping Christians understand God's Word. In his 1994 book, The Purpose of God, he explained the surety of God's promises. Sproul wrote, "Hope is called the anchor of the soul in the book of Hebrews because it gives stability to the Christian life. But hope is not simply a wish. I wish that such and such would take place. Rather, it is that which latches on to the certainty of the promises of the future that God has made." 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
1: Your world has been invaded. 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In him are hidden all the treasures of wisdom and knowledge. But it's been invaded by this one who is glorious in compassion and glorious in power. And he cares about his fallen world.
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1: They're about the size of a house cat. They're called the kuaka, and they're native to an island of Australia. They resemble a small wallaby or maybe a dwarf-like kangaroo. And like the wallaby and the kangaroo, the kuaka are marsupials, meaning that their young are born very underdeveloped and continue to grow in the mother's pouch, where they'll also drink their mother's milk. Kuakas are believed to be one of the first animals in Australia to be seen by Europeans, who described them as looking like wild cats. They were later mistaken for large rats. But despite their first impression, kuakas are adorable and have become somewhat of the little darlings of Australia. Australians actually call them their cutest animal. They note the kuaka's cheeky grin, its friendly personality, and its resemblance to a miniature kangaroo. And God made them to live in harmony with their fellow kuakas. Kuaka eat bark, grass, stems, and leaves. And amazingly, God gave them the instinct to swallow their food whole. Why do they do this? Well, the animal then regurgitates that food to eat it again. And that process allows them to extract more nutrients. Kuakas move about by climbing trees, by crawling, and you guessed it, by hopping. Although they have a pleasant reputation, the kuaka have sharp claws, and it's not uncommon for children visiting the kuakas to be treated for bites. Kuakas have sharp teeth and will shriek if cornered or attacked, or if they feel threatened or provoked. And ironically, if a kuaka mother feels threatened by a predator, she will often throw her baby on the ground to distract the predator and save her own life. But kuakas are smart and will do anything for food, even learning tricks to get tourists to feed them. Shining a spotlight on God's creation and Australia's cutest animal, the kuaka. This is Pilgrim Radio.

Pat Barrett, act justly, love mercy, walk humbly. Always Only Jesus, Colossians, is the featured series on Thursday's morning and night classes. 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That's when you'll hear the message from Skip Heitzig, who is the pastor of Calvary Church in Albuquerque, New Mexico, called How to Pray for Believers. 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And here at Pilgrim Radio, we're so grateful for your support, which continues to keep us commercial free. So let's get you back to worshiping with Colton Dixon's Through All of It. There are-

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And maybe, just maybe, a friend of yours needs a place like that today. 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
1: Paul Touches, pastors Cornerstone Community Church in Mayfield, Ohio. Today, we continue his series, Beloved of God, 1 John, and the message, The Gift of God's Perfect Love. Here's Paul Touches.
2: Let's open our Bibles to 1 John chapter 4, 1 John 4, as we continue in this wonderful letter, and we come to such an appropriate passage that calls our attention to the greatness of God's love for us displayed in the sending of His Son. 1 John chapter 4 and verse 7. Beloved, let us love one another, for love is from God. And whoever loves has been born of God and knows God. Anyone who does not love does not know God, because God is love. In this the love of God was made manifest among us, that God sent His only Son into the world so that we might live through Him. In this is love, not that we have loved God, but that He loved us and sent His Son to be the propitiation for our sins. Beloved, if God so loved us, we also ought to love one another. No one has ever seen God. If we love one another, God abides in us, and His love is perfected in us. God's love demonstrated toward us. The love of God towards sinners like you and me. It is the love of God in Christ that changes our stone-cold hearts and makes us tender and caring toward one another. That's the big idea that we see here in the passage, that God's command to love one another grows out of His love for us. So God is commanding us to do that which He has already demonstrated. God's command to love one another grows out of His love for us. And repeatedly, John has been commanding us to love one another. Look backwards just a little bit to chapter 3 and verse 11. You may remember when we were there. But John says it this way, "For this is the message that you have heard from the beginning, that we should love one another. We should not be like Cain, who was of the evil one and murdered his brother. And why did he murder him? Because his own deeds were evil and his brother's righteous. Do not be surprised, brothers, that the world hates you. We know that we have passed out of death into life because we love the brothers. Whoever does not love abides in death. Everyone who hates his brother is a murderer, and you know that no murderer has eternal life abiding in him. By this we know love." Look at this. "By this we know love." This is how we know what love is. "That he laid down his life for us, and we ought to lay down our lives for the brothers. But if anyone has the world's goods and sees his brother in need, yet closes his heart against him, how does God's love abide in him? Little children, let us not love in word or talk, but in deed and in truth." So clearly, God's command to love one another grows out of His love for us. Let's look at chapter 4 and verses 7 through 12, and I want you to notice three truths that help us to grow in love. To grow in love, you must act on three truths. Number one, God's love proceeds from His nature. Look at verse 7. "Beloved, let us love one another, for," this is the reason, "because love is from God." Love is from God. Love, first and foremost, comes from God. It's part of who He is. Goes on to say in verse 8, God is love. So love is part of God's nature. Now, love is not all that God is, but all that God is and does flows out of love. That's a really important understanding for us. Love is not all that God is. He is more than love, but everything He does and says flows from His love. Love has always existed because God has always existed. Love originates in the relationships within the Trinity. The love of the Father for the Son, the love of the Son for the Spirit, the love of the Spirit for the Father and the Son. And you get it. In the eternal relationships of the Trinity, there has always been love. God is love. Love originates in these eternal relationships. And so when John says God is love, he means that love is part of His nature. Love finds expression in everything that God says and does. This includes even the hard things that come into our lives. Every one of us can think right now of people in our lives who are no longer in our lives, people who have impacted us, whom we have loved. For all of us, there's an empty chair somewhere in our house. There's an empty chair around some table. And yet, because of Christ, there is this joy that is indescribable. There is this light that has broken into darkness. There is this hope that we as believers have in Christ. We have this hope. And so even mingled with all the pain and suffering that we experience in this life, because God is love, there is always for us the assurance that God is up to something good. In fact, Romans 8:28 assures us of that in any and every circumstance, God is working out of love for our good. Such a comforting truth. In his classic work, Knowing God, theologian J.I. Packer expresses it this way: every single thing that happens to us expresses God's love to us and comes to us for furthering of God's purposes for us. Even when we cannot see the why and the wherefore of God's dealings, we know that there is love in and behind them. And so we can rejoice always, even when, humanly speaking, things are going wrong. No matter what pain and suffering has come into your life, know this, that it proceeds from a God whose very nature is love. And He wants what is best for you and for me. It's hard for us to understand that, right? Because sometimes our eyes only focus in on that which is painful. But we must turn our eyes upon Jesus and see the love of God shown in an amazing way. And so as Christians, we can rest in this comforting truth that God is love. It is part of who He is. And since the loving God is for us in Christ, then nothing can ultimately be against us. What an incredible truth. But there's a second truth you need to think about, and that is that God's love proves itself by His perfect gift. So John goes on to say in verse 9, in this the love of God was made manifest or displayed or put on display for all to see, that God sent His only Son into the world so that we might live through Him. So the love of God was ultimately demonstrated or proven in His sending His Son into the world to be our Savior. Isn't that exactly what John says? That God sent His only Son into the world so that we might live through Him. God sent his son into the world to conquer the problem of sin, to conquer the problem of death, that we might live, that we may have an abundant life here on earth, but also that we would, most importantly of all, have eternal life with him, God with us. See, the Son of God became Emmanuel, God with us, so that we could then be with God. See how it works? This is the simple but most profound and beautiful message of Scripture. This echoes the Gospel of John, which says, "For God so loved the world that he gave his only Son, that whoever believes in him should not perish, but have eternal life. For God did not send his Son into the world to condemn the world, but in order that the world might be saved through him." God sent his only Son, John says, so that we might live through him. That we may live. That we may not be trapped in the prison of death caused by sin, but that we may be freed because of Christ. J.I. Packer again says, "God's love is an exercise of his goodness toward individual sinners, whereby, having identified himself with their welfare, he has given his Son to be their Savior, and now brings them to know and enjoy him in a covenant relationship." This is the grace of God. God so loved the world that he sent the one and only remedy to the problem that we caused. He solved our problem. Aren't you glad that God didn't say, "Well, you made a mess of things. You got to clean it up yourself"? That's really what every man-made religion is about. Us trying to clean up the mess we created through our sin. And God says, "You don't understand. You don't need religion. What you need is a relationship with me through Christ, because I already sent the one who cleaned up all your mess." Isn't that wonderful? God is in the business of saving messy people and cleaning up messy lives. He doesn't say, "Clean up your act and then I'll accept you." He says, "Come to me in repentant faith. I will accept you and then I will clean up your life. Then I'll change you. Then I'll make you like my beautiful son." Look at verse 10. "And this is love, not that we have loved God, but that he loved us and sent his son to be the propitiation for our sins." Propitiation is a big word that means satisfaction of a payment. That Jesus on the cross satisfied our sin debt. And so when he shouted from the cross, "It is finished," he meant that the sin debt is fully paid. And now, sinners like you and me, we can come to God and be accepted by him. Notice that God is the initiator of this. God is always the initiator of reconciliation of relationship. He doesn't sit around waiting for us to change. Instead, his love moves toward us. Isn't that exactly what verse 10 says? "Not that we have loved God." In other words, not that we made ourselves lovely and lovable and God saw how we were trying to love him and he said, "Oh, that's what moves me." No, it is our pitiful condition and hopelessness that moved the love of God to say, "I will rescue them." Because if given 10 trillion lifetimes, they couldn't even start to rescue themselves. "But I will rescue them." God doesn't sit around waiting for us to change. Instead, his love moves toward us. And then when we bow before him and we receive this gift of his son and the eternal life that comes to us through Christ, he then moves in our lives and changes us. Romans 5:8 encapsulates it this way: "God shows his love for us in that while we were still sinners, Christ died for us." Isn't that amazing? Every man-made religion on the earth says, clean up your act, and then God might listen to you. And the Bible says you can never clean up your act. God has already moved toward you in Jesus Christ. Now come to Christ and accept, receive, believe, and trust yourself fully to Him who was sent to save you. Later in the same letter written to Christians, the apostle writes these words, "For I am sure that neither death nor life, nor angels nor rulers, nor things present nor things to come, nor powers nor height nor depth nor anything else in all creation will be able to separate us from the love of God in Christ Jesus our Lord." That is a promise. Nothing that threatens our peace can separate us from the Prince of Peace. Nothing can separate us from the love of God. And so if you ever doubt that God loves you and has your best interest in mind, then the thing to do is look to the cross. Look to the greatest demonstration of the love of God. Look at how Jesus stretched out his arms and took the punishment for our sins so that he could then welcome us into the very family of God to experience the love of God forever. And when we experience the love of God in Christ, John says, then we have a new motivation for living for God. We have a new motivation to love God. Paul says it this way in Galatians, "I've been crucified with Christ. It is no longer I who live, but Christ who lives in me. And the life I now live in the flesh, I live by faith in the Son of God who loved me and gave himself for me." But we can also say he continues to love us, because the writer of Hebrews says that Jesus right now lives to intercede for us. You know, I think somewhere deep in all of us, in our flesh, is this tendency that we have to try to prove something to God, to prove that we are acceptable, to prove that we love him. But God has already done all of the proving that there is. He's already proven his love for us. He's given his perfect gift, the spotless Lamb of God who takes away our sins. There's a third truth I want you to see, and that is that God's love perfects itself in our obedience. Verse 11, "Beloved, if God so loved us, we also ought to love one another." "If" there could actually be translated "since" also. "Beloved, since God so loved us, we also ought to love one another." Again, God's command to us to love one another grows out of his love for us. "No one has ever seen God," verse 12. "If we love one another, God abides in us and his love is perfected in us." So God's love abides in us. Well, how does it abide in us? By the Holy Spirit. Romans 5:5 says, "God's love has been poured into our hearts through the Holy Spirit who has been given to us." And so that love, as the Spirit of God changes us from being utterly selfish, self-centered human beings to being people who give ourselves to one another, for one another, that is the work of the Spirit. And our love then, John's point here, is that our love for one another now then makes the invisible God visible. No one has seen God, but God's love abides in us. And as we love one another, the world sees that God is love. Isn't that exactly what Jesus says in John 13:35? "By this all people will know that you are my disciples if you have," what? "Love for one another." That's how we make the invisible God visible. And when we reflect upon that overwhelming love of God that moved him to send his son to be our savior, to die in our place, it changes the way that we then relate to one another. It transforms first our relationship with God, our vertical relationship, and then it begins to infiltrate every one of our horizontal relationships and change the way that we relate to one another. By believing that Jesus Christ died for our sins and was raised on the third day, God accepts us and we are placed into a relationship with him. So, friend, I don't know where you're at with the Lord. God knows your heart. I don't. But may I just stress to you again that the loving God has proven his love for sinners like you and me. The Father sent the Son who loved us to the end, all the way to that bitter death. And the Holy Spirit loves us and applies the love of God to our hearts through the gospel. And if you're not a follower of Jesus, today would be the best day of all for you to come to Jesus and to receive the gift of eternal life that God promises to those who are sinners but recognize that they cannot save themselves and come to him and say, God, I need the rescuer, the one and only rescuer, Jesus Christ, to save me from my sins. Father, we thank you for the promise of the Redeemer. The greatest promise in your word is that you would move toward us as sinners, not run away from us like we do to you, but move toward us to reconcile a relationship that we had broken through our sin. But God, your overwhelming love for us should just leave us in awe and humble us before you. And Father, I pray that if any of us here have not trusted in the Lord Jesus, oh, Holy Spirit, would you just open hearts to receive this simple message, to believe the gospel, the promise of new life to those who come to Christ. And I pray that all of us, Lord, would look to Christ today and to remember the love that you have shown us through him. We pray in his precious name. Amen.
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Elevation Worship sang of surrender in So Be It. And surrender to his Father's will is what Jesus does in Luke 22:42, where he said, saying, Father, if thou be willing, remove this cup from me. Nevertheless, not my will, but thine be done. Luke 22:42. Natalie Grant is up next on The Pilgrim with More Than Anything.

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0: 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You just heard Jeremy Camp calling for a revival. I'm Annalisa Morgeson, and thank you so much for hanging out with me on this summer afternoon. Let's continue rejoicing with the likes of Benjamin William Hastings, Torrin Wells, and Mike's Chair. Plus, you'll find out what happened this day in Christian history. Until then, When Love Sees You comes from Matt Powell.
1: Yes.

Benjamin William Hastings sang What a Friend. On July 16, 1931, missionary C.T. Studd entered the presence of his Lord. Once one of England's most celebrated cricket players, Studd gave up fame and fortune after coming to Christ. As one of the famous Cambridge Seven, he left for China, later serving in India and then Central Africa, where he founded what became the Worldwide Evangelization Crusade. Studd lived by the conviction that only one life will soon be passed, and only what's done for Christ will last. Here's Always by Chris Tomlin. 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
1: Gratitude is the attitude that sets the altitude for your Christian life. As Paul the Apostle said, in everything, give thanks, for this is the will of God in Christ Jesus concerning you. Thankfulness. Thankfulness. And so, Paul prayed for these believers.
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Here's some truth for life from Alistair Begg's Daily Devotional. 1 Samuel 9, verse 3 says, "Now the donkeys of Kish, Saul's father, were lost. So Kish said to Saul, his son, 'Take one of the young men with you and arise. Go and look for the donkeys.'" When Kish sent Saul to look for his lost donkeys, neither father nor son could have known where the search would lead. Behind the scenes, as Saul undertook this apparently mundane chore, God was sending him to Samuel. Soon, the future king of Israel would meet the prophet of God, all because of some wayward farm animals. This is a striking illustration of the doctrine of providence. God Almighty acts in and through the apparently random, humdrum bits and pieces of life. It's a great mystery how God accomplishes his plan for creation as we think and act freely. Yet, the Bible assures us that our liberty does not interfere with his secret will. And although he is the first cause of all things, he routinely uses a variety of means in order to bring about his purpose from all of eternity. This understanding stands in stark contrast to the views of our modern culture, which often sees life as either coldly deterministic or randomly meaningless. And so, as you drive to the same workplace each day or perform the same tasks each day, surrounded by the same people each day, recognize this: in all, God is working out his purposes in your life and guiding you along in your life. Further down the road, with a bit of perception, you will be able to look back and recognize that the situations which were apparently arbitrary or commonplace when they happened were, in fact, part of God's loving direction of your way. In your life, you will have your own version of the frustration of the lost donkeys, the uncertainty of the search, and the surprise of finding a prophet. In all those ups and downs, remember that you are not bobbing around on the sea of chance, nor are you held in the grip of blind deterministic forces. You are being trained in the school of God's providence. The good, the bad, the ugly, the foolish, the disastrous, the wise, the encouraging, the difficult, and the uncertain are all brought under the sovereign control of a God who has done all things well. How can that transform your perspective on the rest of your day? From Alistair Begg's book, Truth for Life, Volume 2, on Pilgrim Radio.

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Spencer Dahlke's guest is Professor Katie Gaddini, who'll speak on how Christian women empower the conservative movement. That'll be on His People at 9:30 p.m. Pacific. 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

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And now a news report from Casper, Wyoming. Natrona County Coroner James Whipps confirmed for Oil City News that state authorities are investigating a set of partially exposed human bones found on Sunday night. But no, there don't seem to be signs of any recent foul play. On the contrary, Whipps observed the lack of tissue and commented, "It definitely looks to be ancient." Whipps said his next call was to state archaeologist Spencer Pelton to analyze the bones. Whipps said it would be consistent with Native American or other settler activity. Pelton added that his continuing work would consequently depend on under whose jurisdiction the land falls, according to current agreements between the federal government and Natrona County. And that's what we know. This is Pilgrim Street. If your church or nonprofit has an upcoming event, we want to hear about it. Also, if there's an issue you'd like discussed, or if you have comments about Pilgrim Radio's programming, email us at info@pilgrimradio.com or write to us at P.O. 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And that's the word on the street this Thursday on Pilgrim Street.

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4: Well, the world of Mark 5, beginning with verse 21, should be familiar to you. It's the world where you live. It's a world that has been dramatically broken by sin, where hard and difficult things are a regular human experience. A father who is facing the death of his little girl. It's not supposed to happen. Children are supposed to outlive their parents. And you can embrace the helplessness of this man as he's watching his little girl slip into death, and there's nothing he can do. It's a world where people suffer physical things that are chronic, that destroy your life. You can't live around them. They shape everything